Do so as one who is speaking the utterance of God. Whoever serves is to do so as one who is serving by the strength which God supplies, so that in all things God may be glorified. And he says, through Jesus Christ, to whom belongs the glory and the dominion forever and ever. Amen. Now, God has equipped you with a gift that suits and fits his purpose for your life. There's no such thing as a giftless child of God. And so as you listen to this, I want to encourage you to examine your own heart. Ask yourself the question, do these things sound like me, the way I feel in my relationships? Because when you discover what your spiritual gift is, or whether you do not discover it, the knowledge of it or absence of it affects all of your relationships, people you work with, your children, your husband, your wife, your friends, because we all have one of those gifts that, listen, that determine how we respond, react, relate, accomplish, achieve, or fail to do so in our life. So today the gift is the gift of service. Now many people say, well, you know, I don't like this gift of service. I want somebody serving me. Wait till you listen to this. Wait till you listen. Or somebody says, well, I can tell you right now what I want. I want the gift of giving. Wait till you hear that one. And so you can't say, I want this or that. First of all, it doesn't do any good. The Bible says in 1 Corinthians chapter 12, the Spirit of God gives the gifts to whomsoever he wills. So the Spirit of God, who came into your life the moment you were saved, who enabled you to become saved, and who equips you, is the one who's made that determination, because God knows exactly what he wants to accomplish in your life. So listen carefully to each of these characteristics. Then we'll talk about how you act when you are living in the Spirit with this particular gift, and how you act when you get in the flesh. Are you ready to say amen? All right, here we go. And the first characteristic when you think about this particular gift of service, and you're probably thinking, well, I already know what these characteristics are. I know what a person who serves does, doesn't. So listen carefully. One of the first characteristics that I want to notice is this, and that is a person who has the gift of service is a person who sees, listen, who sees practical needs. And usually, if a person has this gift, they see them first. In a group of people who have different gifts, the person with the gift of service, somehow they have this amazing ability to see that particular need first. And oftentimes, as a result of that, they're the first one to step forward. That's the kind of person who cannot sit back. They can't sit back and let needs go on when they see it. Secondly, a person who has the gift of service loves freeing other people to achieve. Because you see, a person with the gift of service, they're delighted in seeing you succeed. They're delighted in helping. They're delighting in becoming a part of your life. They are delighted in being able to feel useful for someone else. And when they see a person who is maybe very important in their eyes, or a person who has a very important task, if they can help you accomplish your task, they are greatly delighted in that. And the person who has the gift of service and who practices that, they are following one of the basic principles of success. Give yourself away and help other people succeed, and you in turn will have great success. God will honor you in whatever he's called you to do in life, no matter what it is, whether it's becoming a great mother, a great wife, a great husband, or whatever it might be, God is going to be at work in your life. And so, you see, to cause a person not to be able to do that is to stifle their spirit. That's the thing that God's placed in them, this desire to be of service to other people. Thirdly, there is a disregard for any weariness on their part. And the person with the gift of service, how oftentimes they just work and work and work and work. But the gift of service, you know what? They don't quit. They get a little tired. They don't just fold their hands and lie down. But they just keep on going, even after they're weary, even after they're tired. When everybody else decides to sit down, take a break, the gift of service is going to keep on working. Why? Because they take great delight in accomplishing and achieving and fulfilling a need in someone else's life, whatever that may be. Now, sometimes we do get physically tired. Now watch this. Not tired of doing what God's called us to do, but we become weary in the process of doing it. And the gift of service is the last one to sit down, the last one to lie down. A fourth characteristic, they have difficulty in saying no. And you say, well, why do I feel the way? Because that's the way God spiritually wired you. That is your unique gift. You just can't stand to see needs go unmet. And so as a result of that,
When somebody says it can't be done, you know what? You don't argue with them. You just show them it can be. Because, you see, that's the way God made you. He made you, listen, He gave you a unique gift in order to serve one another. And think about how self-centered so many people are. They just want to live for themselves. Me, myself, and I are my three favorite friends. And the truth is, He says He has gifted you in order to give your life away to other people and to serve them. So difficult is saying no. Then, of course, alert to likes and dislikes. It's amazing how the person with the gift of service, they have this amazing way to remember. They remember, for example, the foods you like. They remember the restaurants you like to go to and don't like to go to. They remember what your hobby is. They remember maybe your favorite color. They remember the things, the experiences you like. In other words, they can remember lots of things. You know why? It's not because they make up their mind to do so. It's just the fact that it's just a natural bent in them. When they remember these things, that gives them the opportunity to serve. So when your birthday comes around, they don't forget it. When they have an opportunity, for example, to serve you in some fashion because of something they remember, they take great delight in doing that. And so they use these on special occasions. Another one is this, and that is a strong desire to be with other people. The person who has the gift of service is not a loner. Now, here's the reason. It's not that they don't have time of private meditation with God. It's just the fact they're not loners. They'd like to be with people. Now, what is it? Why is it they'd like to be with people? Because being with people, listen, allows them and affords them the opportunities of serving these people. So if a person who is a loner, what they do oftentimes, they back off out of life and they just deny people the opportunity to be a friend, the opportunity to serve them in some fashion. A person with a gift of service, listen, they like being with people because they're alert to ways to help, to fulfill those practical needs. And so, you know what? They're delighted in that. And here other people, for example, they're in some serving somebody else or whatever it might be. Mr. or Mrs. Service, they're right in there. They're very hospitable in every way because that's where they get their greatest sense of fulfillment, giving themselves away to meet the needs of other people, which is a very, very godly attitude. Then, of course, they need approval and recognition. Now, here's the reason they do. A person with a gift of service needs recognition and approval. You say, well, now, if you have the gift of service, you shouldn't need it. Wait a minute, watch this. The reason is this. Their appreciation and gratitude and thanksgiving and recognition that we show the person the gift of service, here's what it does for them. It doesn't inflate their ego. What it does, it reconfirms that what they're doing for you is important. The fact that you thank them, the fact that you show appreciation, the fact that you say, you know, I noticed that even before I could think about this, you'd already done it. I want to thank you for being so thoughtful. What that does, it says to the person the gift of service, not just my ego being fed, it says, I'm so grateful that you said that because that lets me know that what I'm doing is very, very important in your life. Now, I can think of some people that I'm surrounded with the gift of service, and I can tell you, I can name two or three who are just perfect examples of what I'm thinking about. And especially one who's always thinking ahead for me. Always thinking ahead. No matter what's going on, I'm thinking, how did you know I was thinking about that? Because they know me well enough and have watched me enough, been with me enough, that they're always thinking ahead, looking for ways to do what? Looking for ways to alleviate me from little things and circumstances and projects or whatever it might be that free my time. For example, let me give you an example. Now, a person who has a gift of service, you tell them something can't be done. I remember when I was building my house, for example, that the man was shellacking or varnishing, whatever he's doing. You see how little I know about that. The mantle. And there was a big spot right smack dab in the middle of it, big as my thumb. And I said, what about that? He said, well, somebody dropped something on this, and this, he gave me all these reasons that it can't be fixed. So my friend who has the gift of service walked in, he saw that. And I said, you know, the painter said that couldn't be done. He said, well, just let me take care of that. I walked in the next day, can't see a thing. Absolutely perfect, gone. One person has a reason why it can't be done. Mr. or Mrs. Service gives you a reason why it can be done, and if at all possible, they will get it done. Now, I'm simply saying this. Whenever you and I get too important,
And we get so important, we can't live on the level and sit on the level and stand on the level and walk on the level that everybody else does. We have a problem. And our problem is pride, and God will not honor pride under any condition. In fact, tell me what you and I are so important, we can't get in the dirt and we can't do whatever is necessary to help someone else. The gift of service doesn't even have that problem. They can't wait to find some reason to help someone in some fashion or the other. And so, while they need approval and appreciation and all the rest, you know, God is working something awesome in their life. Then, of course, there's the whole issue of liking. They like short-range projects. Now, if you want to frustrate the gift of service, say, well, now, I have this, it's going to take us a year to get this done, la da da da da. And you're going, you know what? Mr. Or Mrs. Gift of Service says, oh my goodness, a year or 5 years, or you give them a 10-year project, forget it. But you know something? You give them a short-range project, let them go. Let them do it. Be sure to give them clear instructions, but let them do the job. Short-range projects, and here's the reason. It isn't because they think the project's not important. What's important to that person is this way they're wired spiritually, and that is, they want to see progress. They want to see progress now, tomorrow. In other words, they want to see progress being made. The truth is, all of us do. But service, they have to see progress. Does that mean they can't participate in a long-term thing? No. It means this. The way they look at a long-term project, they chop it up in small pieces. I get this done. I'll get that done. I'll get this done, that done, this done, that done. It may be a year, it may be 2 years, but while they get that glimpse, then they have to come back to think, all right, short term, if I can get this done in 2 or 3 weeks or that done in 2 or 3 weeks, they have to see progress. And in the process of doing so, they're the kind of people who accomplish great long-range tasks, but they have to break it down in small sections so they can see the progress being made. Then, of course, for example, there's this whole issue of meeting needs quickly. In other words, you give a person who has the gift of service, they're not going to say, well, in a couple of weeks I ought to get to that. If it's a need, a practical need, they go into work. And they want to get it done as quickly as possible. And I have seen this over and over and over again with the people I know who have the gift of service. You don't have to wait on them. They don't sit around and tell you the reasons it can't be done. And they don't give you some excuse for going to get it done one of these days. That's the kind of person who steps up to the plate and says, okay, I see this need. I understand what I'm supposed to do. They want to do it quickly. The worst thing you can do with a gift of service is put them on some committee, especially some committee where everybody has to express their personal opinion and desires and dislikes, and where somebody wants to be impressed that they ought to have the final answer, and the person who thinks, well, they know more about that than somebody else. You put them on that kind of committee with red tape, and you know what you do? You destroy them. They can't handle that. If this is the job, and this is the direction, let's get it done. Let's don't even consider why we can't do it. Let's consider, listen, not only can we do it, but how quickly can we get it done? Now, here's what I want you to remember. Because you have the gift of service does not mean that there's some areas you can't serve in. You can have the gift of service and be the president. You can have the gift of service and be, for example, a mother in the home. You can have the gift of service and be an attorney. You can have the gift of service and work in an office as a secretary. It doesn't make any difference. God uses your gift wherever He places you. And so therefore, here's what happens. You operate best in whatever vocation you're in. You operate best when you operate out of your gift. And if your gift is service, you know what's going to happen? You're going to motivate other people. You're going to encourage them when they see your activity and what you're willing to do and your capacity and you get and make it happen. They may be more intelligent than you are in their mind. They may have more gifts, more education, all the rest, but you know what? I'd rather have an uneducated person who is in love with Jesus Christ, who has the gift of service and knows no no's, no buts, no excuses, put them to work and see who gets the most done. Because that person, when they're walking in the Spirit, they understand the source of their strength. The source of their strength is God. Now watch this carefully. You listen and say amen. Whatever God calls you to do, He's going to enable you to do. However much strength it requires, God's going to give it. And so when a person says, well, you know what? I just don't think I can do it. I'm too tired. Listen to what he says. He says, in this passage, it is the strength of God.
The person who has the gift of service is going to be working, listen, out of the strength of God. Because when they don't, and they get in the flesh, they don't have any more energy than anybody else does. You mark this down. Walking out of the Spirit. Mark it down. When you are out of the Spirit, there is an energy drain in your life. I guarantee it's an energy drain in your life. When you're out of the Spirit, it takes more energy to do whatever you're doing. When you are living with known sin in your life, it's an energy drain. You know why? Because your mind is divided. You say, oh, my mind's not divided. Yes, it is. Your mind is divided when you're living in sin. When you're living in known disobedience to God, and you know it, there's an energy drain. Because listen, here's what you don't have. You do not have the divine energy of the living God. All you have is physical human strength. And I'll tell you, it's going to give out. And proof is, you know what happens to people that gives out? They go to the drug, alcohol, or something to perk them up so they can do it. The person with the gift of service knows it is only in the power and the strength of the living God that we can do what we're called to do. And once you get into sin and you depend on anything else but the power of God, sooner or later you become an addict. Sooner or later you fall. Sooner or later you fail. Sooner or later you get so discouraged. And what happens is you end up stepping out of the will of God and you waste and ruin your life. You don't want to live that kind of life. You want to be fruitful for the kingdom of God. Nobody may ever know your name. He does. No one may ever see your faithfulness. He sees it. No one may ever know your works. He's counted every single one of them. And one of these days, what really matters will matter and will work. The Lord Jesus Christ will reward you. He will reward you, not with the world's applause, but with the recognition and the rewards of the Son of God.

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0: 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A simple gift from a young boy impacted Dr. Stanley. Maybe this story will impact you too. 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
2: Now, I want to give you an illustration of something that happened to me today. This young lad was standing there waiting for me, and as soon as I walked in the door, he handed me this. Now, it is a biscuit and a little jar of pure maple syrup. And so I thanked him for it, and then I began to think about it. What's significant about this is this, that a 12-year-old boy, while eating his breakfast, could think about his pastor, whom I'd never met him before, and decide something inside of him wanted to do something for me, that I might need something else to eat before I started preaching this morning. And so what was a simple act of service on his part? What was a simple act of service, which was a cold biscuit and a jar of syrup, was God's way of using him in a way that he will never be able to imagine the impact of it. And if you're sitting here with an open heart, it should have an impact on you. Most of the time when we're eating, who are we thinking about? Self. And oftentimes, God may send you a message to do something for someone else, and you sit there and give reasons why you'd be embarrassed, why it's not significant, why that's not a need. You can come up with 10 reasons not to give me a cold biscuit and a jar of syrup. But you know what? This little boy did not listen to the reasons why he shouldn't. He listened to the reason why he should. God spoke to his heart, and he was willing to be obedient to God.
0: Learn more about responding to God with faithful obedience at intouch.org. 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Coming soon on In Touch, all believers need to be in a constant state of growth and spiritual development. 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
1: New believers are so excited, they tell everyone about their relationship with Jesus. But over time, that excitement dies down. How can that be prevented? Today on Turning Point, Dr. David Jeremiah returns to the book of Jonah and shares his insights about keeping the spirit of revival going strong in our hearts. 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
2: And you know, revival ought to be happening all the time in our lives, not just in major events, but in daily occurrences, as we ask God to continue to renew us every day. It doesn't come and last forever. You have to be on the regular routine of interacting with God about the nature of your soul and asking Him for the revival of your soul every day. We are going to finish up our discussion on when revival comes in just a moment. We'll get to it. But before we do, and this is a Friday edition of Turning Point, let me remind you that you need to get to church this weekend. You know, for all these years, I've been telling everybody to go to church. And I sometimes wonder if people don't understand there's a church just about everywhere. And frankly, many of you may not know that Turning Point is a part of a church, the Shadow Mountain Church in Southern California, in El Cajon, California. If you live in this community and you don't have a church that you attend, you should come and visit us. You will be welcome. You will be loved. You will find worship that honors and glorifies the Lord and the teaching of God's Word. And we just encourage you to give it a shot, give it a try. We hope you will give us that opportunity if you live in this area. And wherever you live, friends, church is a priority, and you need to make it really your priority, especially during these days. Here is part two of When Revival Comes. The Bible says, the Word of God is powerful. Here's the promise. Isaiah 55:11. So shall my word be that goes forth from my mouth. It shall not return to me void, but it shall accomplish what I please. It shall prosper in the thing for which I sent it. Listen to me, ladies and gentlemen. God's word never goes out without having an effect. Sometimes we see the effect right away, and sometimes we do not. There are times after a sermon when no one responds and someone says, were you disappointed today? I am always encouraged when God's word bears fruit immediately, but I have learned that when the final amen is said and the service ends, God is not finished. You can hear a sermon, decide not to respond, and then think about it all week until finally you do something about it. God's word is powerful, and it never returns empty. And that gives great confidence to anyone who teaches the Bible. Never be discouraged when you teach the word of God. Teach it with confidence. Teach it with authority. And know this, if you teach the word of God, God is going to do something with it. And you may not hear about it in this life. You may not hear about it today. It may be something that happens in the next generation. But God always uses His word to effect change. Hebrews 4:12 says, for the word of God is living, and it's powerful, and it's sharper than any two-edged sword, piercing even to the division of soul and spirit, and of joints and marrow, and it's a discerner of the thoughts and intents of the heart. And Paul wrote to Romans about the word of God and salvation. He said, for I am not ashamed of the gospel, for it is the power of God for salvation for everyone who believes. Sometimes a preacher might feel tempted to move away from preaching the Word of God. As you have noticed, and I have noticed, a lot of preachers seem to have done that. Maybe if I get a little more motivational in what I say, people will listen. Maybe if I don't ever mention sin, people will listen. Maybe if I'm always positive to the most positive place. But the Bible says God blesses His Word, not all of our ideas. Preach the Word of God. Do it simply and do it the best you can, and God will bless it. And you don't have to be cute. Isn't that a good thing? You don't have to be clever. You just have to be faithful in preaching the Word of God. When we open this book, we step into the power of God. So why would anyone want to preach anything else? Preach the Word of God. So there must be a hearing when revival happens. There must be a hearing of the Word. And the Bible says God uses preaching to do that. He actually calls it in the Bible the foolishness of preaching. It is kind of foolish, really, that somebody would speak a word and a man's life would be changed, but that's what the Bible says. Along with hearing, there needs to be believing. In order for revival to happen, the Bible says the people of Nineveh believed God. Notice, it doesn't say they believed Jonah. They believed God, and Jonah was speaking the word of God so faithfully that when the people heard Jonah, they thought they were hearing God, because they were. It was as if God Himself was speaking to them, and the text does not simply mean they believed about God. It means they believed in God. They believed in Him and in what He said. They believed it so strongly that instead of killing this prophet who came in to tell them they were going to die if they didn't repent, they didn't kill Jonah, which should have been their normal response given their history. They listened and they changed their way of life. You say, well, Pastor Jeremiah, how does that happen? The truth is, I don't know that anyone can fully explain it. The preacher's responsibility is to proclaim the word. The listener's responsibility is to hear it. God takes the preaching and the hearing, and in a miraculous way, He produces believing. They believed. There's a difference between believing about something and believing in something. They didn't believe about God. You know, most everybody believes something about God. You know, there's a God somewhere, or they call Him the man in the sky, or whoever they happen to address. But only Christians believe in God. You say, what is the difference between those two? Well, let me tell you a story. The famous tightrope walker Charles Blondin used to stretch a wire across Niagara Falls and tightrope walk across the falls. It was quite a deal. Crowds would gather to watch him perform. On one occasion, he actually pushed a wheelbarrow across the rope, and the people went crazy, applauding loudly. When he finished, he asked the crowd, "Do you believe I can do that again?" And they cheered and shouted yes. And then he said, "Which one of you will volunteer to ride in the wheelbarrow?" Suddenly, the crowd was very quiet. Many people believed about him, but nobody believed in him. The same thing is true with God. You see, many people believe about God, but believing about God isn't enough. You have to believe in Him and put your trust in Him. Literally, you have to get in the wheelbarrow and place your faith completely in His hands. That's what happened in Nineveh. The people believed God and everything began to change. So there was a hearing and there was a believing. Third thing that happened is there was a repenting. The Bible says the people of Nineveh believed God, proclaimed a fast, put on sackcloth from the greatest to the least. The response was so widespread that Jonah's message touched every level of life in the city. The Bible says the people responded from the greatest to the least. Every single person, no matter if they were rich or poor. The Assyrians, you see, were among the proudest of the people in the ancient world, and their king would have been dressed in royal robes and surrounded by the pomp, circumstance, and dignity of his position. But the Bible says that when the message of the Lord reached the king of Nineveh, he took off his royal robe, put on sackcloth, and sat in ashes. That was a way of showing mourning and repentance and sorrow for what one had done. And this is literally what happened. The king himself repented. Imagine how quickly that news spread across the city. People must have been saying, "Did you hear what the king did? He heard Jonah preach and he put on sackcloth and ashes. The king has repented." Revival always produces repentance. Repentance means agreeing with God about your sin, not trying to excuse it. You know what God says about sin. To repent, you have to agree with him, and you have to admit that God is right and you are wrong and turn from your sin. Interestingly, the king does not seem to have started the revival. The revival began with the people, and it was grassroots first and then upward toward the king. That's the way it usually happens. The text says the impact was so widespread, it affected the animals. Now, I'd like to meditate on that for just a moment. Herds and flocks were included in the fast, covered with sackcloth. I can't imagine a cow in sackcloth, can you? The whole city was involved. At the beginning of the 20th century, Wales experienced one of these revivals, and it was so powerful that it changed everyday life across the country. 100,000 people got converted within just a couple of months. In the coal mines, the miners noticed something happened after that revival. The ponies that pulled the coal carts stopped working. The reason was simple. Before the revival, the miners had driven the ponies with shouting, cursing, and harsh language. But after they came to Christ, their behavior changed, and they now treated the animals with kindness, and they had to retrain the whole system because the ponies didn't understand the new thing that had happened in the miners. The ponies had been trained to respond to shouting and swearing, and when that stopped, they didn't know how to respond. You know, the book of Proverbs says this: a righteous man regards the life of his animal. Have you ever read that verse? A righteous man regards the life of his animal. Christians treat their pets better than non-Christians. Christians care more. Now, that doesn't mean they're going to heaven. We're not going to get into that whole deal. Don't worry about heaven. Just take care of them while they're on earth and be kind to them. When God changes a heart, it affects every relationship we have in life. It changes the way a husband treats his wife and the way a wife treats her husband, the way parents treat their children, the way children treat their parents, the way all the people treat their animals. When God changes you, he changes you. And that is what happened in Nineveh. From the king to the commonest of the people, they realized their sin and they turned from it. And the text also tells us that the proclamation did not come from the king alone. If you read it carefully, it came from the king and his nobles. So the leaders of the nation joined together and said, "We must change." It would be like the president of the United States and all of Congress. And could I get a witness that we could use a little revival there in these days? Yeah. So they issued a proclamation across the city, and the people fasted, and they cried out to God, and the whole city turned in repentance. So there must be hearing, there must be believing, there must be repenting, and there must be praying. Notice the book of Jonah got a lot to say about prayer. In the first chapter, the sailors prayed because they didn't know what was going on with that storm, and the Bible doesn't say they prayed to Jehovah God, they prayed to their own gods, they just prayed. In chapter 2, there was a prayer meeting in the belly of a fish. A very intense prayer meeting, I would imagine. Jonah crying out to the Lord. In chapter 3, an entire city is on its knees. The people of Nineveh are praying desperately to God. Notice that their prayers were not vague or general. They were very specific. The king identified their sin clearly. He said they must turn from the violence that is in their own hands. Remember how brutal these Assyrians were? They were known throughout the ancient world for cruelty and violence. They knew exactly what they were guilty of. And when they came before God, they didn't hide what they were doing. They confessed it plainly. They cried out to God. They asked him to forgive them for the violence of their hands. So there was hearing, believing, repenting, praying, and finally there was hoping. The king's decree ended with this word of hope. Who can tell if God will turn and relent and turn away from his fierce anger so that we may not perish? Behind the Ninevites' revival was this great hope in God's mercy. They believed that if they cried out to the Lord, he would turn away from his anger and spare them. I'll tell you, one of the most amazing things, if you read the Bible carefully, is to discover how often the mercy of God shows up. Even in the book of Revelation, the book of Revelation from chapter 4 to the end of the book is about the tribulation, a terrible time of suffering and punishment and terror on this earth. But throughout those chapters, periodically, there's a parenthesis of mercy where God offers opportunity in the midst of the deepest, darkest days of the future. Isaiah says it this way: seek the Lord while he may be found. Call upon him while he is near. Let the wicked forsake his way, and the unrighteous man his thoughts. Let him return to the Lord, and he will have mercy on him, and to our God, for he will abundantly pardon. People sometimes ask whether something like what happened in Nineveh could happen again. I know that the Bible speaks of a great turning to the Lord after the rapture during the tribulation period, when the two witnesses and the 144,000 Jewish evangelists are set loose on this earth. The Bible says there's going to be a tremendous turning to God. But that's after we've gone to heaven. We're in heaven when that happens. So could it happen in our own time that we have a great revival? The Bible doesn't speak specifically to that in any place that I'm aware of. But I do know God's will is for his people to respond to him. And I can't imagine anything that would be more exciting than before we go to heaven for us to experience a great return to the Lord on this planet. When revival has come in other times and places, it has always changed the culture around it. Jonathan Edwards wrote about the revival that swept through New England during the Great Awakening. He described entire communities were transformed. Places of open sin went out of business. People no longer supported them. Businesses that depended on drunkenness couldn't survive because no one wanted liquor anymore. Social life changed. The moral tone of entire towns was lifted. Listen to this. People would meet someone on the street they had wronged and immediately ask for forgiveness, though they had not seen them for weeks or months or maybe years. Sometimes they would stop right in the street, weeping and embracing one another as they made things right, things that had been wrong for a long time. George Whitefield and Jonathan Edwards carried such a sense of God's presence that when people saw them in the streets, it reminded them of the message they had heard, and they would begin to weep just because they saw the preacher. There was a deep awareness of the presence of God. Lives were changed. Communities were different. And we can't hardly imagine that. I've never seen anything like that in my lifetime. I have lived after the Great Awakenings happened, seen a few things that looked like maybe it was going to start. But I've never seen anything like what I've read about in the Great Awakenings. That doesn't mean it can't happen again. It doesn't mean we're not ready for one, because I can't imagine if revival comes in dark days. We are great candidates, men and women. We are great candidates. We may not be able to orchestrate revival, but we can lay the groundwork in two ways. I want this to be the kind of takeaway from what I've said today. First of all, we can pray for revival. Let's rededicate ourselves to praying, Lord, revive us. And let me just ask us to change the pronoun there from us to me. Lord, revive me. Psalm 85:6 says, will you not revive us again that your people may rejoice in you? The Old Testament scribe Ezra wrote these words, and now for a little while grace has been shown from the Lord our God to leave us a remnant to escape, that our God may enlighten our eyes and give us a measure of revival. a measure of revival. How we need to pray that a measure of revival would begin. And the Bible says we should pray for that. Now, I want you to pray for revival in our country, in our city, in our church. More important than that is to pray for revival in your own heart. You say, why would I do that? I don't know. Maybe you don't need revival, but you should ask yourself, am I living for the Lord like I once did? Is my heart warm toward God? Do I care about spiritual things like I did at one time? You know, there's a church in the book of Revelation that was indicted because they lost their first love. Have you lost your first love? You know, one of the things I love about new Christians is they don't care what anybody thinks. They're so excited about Jesus. They just talk about him all the time. They don't worry about carrying their Bibles with them. Who cares what people think? I'm a Christian. And then they get around other Christians who've been Christians for a long time, and they can't understand. Normal Christians aren't like that. And they cool off. The Bible doesn't want us to cool off. The Bible wants us to be hot for God. The book of Revelation also speaks of a church that became lukewarm, and it made God sick. The Bible said, because you are lukewarm, I will spew you out of my mouth. God doesn't want us to be lukewarm. He wants us to be on fire for him. And if we're not, we're candidates for revival. We need to rekindle the fire in our hearts. When we pray, we should ask God to do that. Lord, I used to be on fire for you, but I'm not anymore. Please start the fire again. I want to be what I once was. I want to do what I once did. So we can pray for revival, and then we can practice it. We can rededicate ourselves to living a life of personal holiness. In fact, that's what I believe should be true of all of us. We should live lives that are described by a revived congregation. There's a passage of scripture in the Old Testament, Psalm 119. Whenever I think of that psalm, I'm always reminded that if I ever am going to be executed, I want them to read Psalm 119 before I die, because it's the longest chapter in the Bible. In this chapter, there's a bunch of things about revival. Verse 25 says, revive me according to your word. Verse 37 says, revive me in your way. Verse 40 says, revive me in your righteousness. Verse 88 says, revive me according to your loving kindness. Verse 149 says, revive me according to your justice. Verse 156 says, revive me according to your judgments. Psalm 119 is about revival. Revive me, and it's all built upon the Word of God. Ladies and gentlemen, if we're going to change the world, we have to let the Word of God, first of all, change us. And when we pass on to others the flame He ignited in our hearts, in the middle of this dark culture, we can confess and turn from sin and let revival fires burn. I wonder sometimes when we talk about stuff like this, if we don't just say, you know, Pastor, that must have been wonderful for those people. It's like a dream that happened, or a famous point in history that will never be repeated. But if you think that way, you're not thinking biblically. Revival wasn't committed to a certain age or a certain population or a certain people. Revival is God's way for us. And what God did for others, He can do for us. When I read about these revivals, my heart says, Lord, do it again. Do again what you did then. Let us find the joy of revival. I know that this probably goes over the head of some of us, and we think, why doesn't the pastor talk about something I can use? Well, you can use this if you will. What would happen if everybody had a revival in their heart? If we all became what God wanted us to be, lived our lives the way God wanted us to live, we would change the whole community. We have the power to do that. The Holy Spirit can do that. God can do that.
3: He can do that. God can do anything. Here's a question you need to ask. Can God change His mind? We'll talk about that on Monday on Turning Point as we continue our discussion of Jonah, the Old Testament prophet. We've called this series Jonah, the Runaway Prophet. And we're seeing the good part of what God has done in his life. But remember, God isn't finished with Jonah yet, because Jonah is hard-hearted and he needs a little extra work. I remember when I went through cancer some years ago, I prayed that God would help me to learn everything he wanted me to learn, because I didn't want any refresher courses. Well, Jonah is about to get a refresher course, and we'll see that as we move toward the end of this discussion. Don't forget to ask for your copy of the 27 calendar. It's this month's resource at Turning Point, and you can get your copy by simply sending a gift of any size to help us with the cost of airtime and production, and asking for the calendar. It'll be on its way to you. 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Thank you so much for being with us. Have a great weekend. We'll see you on Monday.
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7: A major abortion pill case is now before the Fifth Circuit Court of Appeals. Louisiana is challenging the FDA's decision to remove the requirement that mifepristone, the chemical abortion drug, be dispensed in person, allowing for these drugs to be sent remotely and mailed directly to women. Louisiana argues this policy undermines their ability to enforce their own pro-life laws. The case is especially significant because the Supreme Court's Dobbs decision returned abortion policy to the states, yet abortion providers in states like New York or California can still simply mail the drugs across state lines, bypassing those laws. The Fifth Circuit's ruling could determine if states actually have the right to protect unborn children after Dobbs. This is about more than one drug. It's about protecting the unborn.
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0: 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I remove anything that's between me and Jesus. I respond to anything that Jesus commands me to do. I get released from everything that's bounding me. 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
2: You see, the Bible says, bear one another's burdens. Do you know, if a person is truly a child of God, now I'm not talking about a person running to sin, I'm talking about a person who was running from sin who's been overtaken. If he is truly a child of God, you can put it down big, plain, and straight. If that person is truly saved, truly born again, and is out of fellowship with God, I can tell you he's carrying a big burden.
1: Welcome to Love Worth Finding, featuring the powerful insights and messages from acclaimed pastor and Bible teacher, Adrian Rogers. We're in a series called How to Weather the Storms of Life. Whether we're saved or lost, we will all carry burdens at some point in our lives. But as believers, we don't have to bear them alone. If you have your Bible, turn to Galatians chapter 6 as Adrian Rogers shares what to do with your burdens.
2: Everybody has burdens sooner or later. Well, it almost starts the day we're born. We're born crying, and then the doctor gives us a whack. And from there on, it just goes on and on and on. We have burdens, we have problems. But I want to tell you today what to do with your burden. If you don't have burdens, really the problem is you're probably not a thinking person. Well, the Bible says man that is born of woman is full of trouble as the sparks that fly upward. But thank God we don't have to bear our burdens alone. Saved or lost, we're going to know burdens. Look, if you will, in chapter 6 and verse 1, brethren, if a man be overtaken in a fault, ye which are spiritual, restore such a one in the spirit of meekness, considering thyself, lest thou also be tempted. Bear ye one another's burdens, and so fulfill the law of Christ. For if a man think himself to be something, when he is nothing, he deceiveth himself. But let every

0: Every man prove his own work, and then shall he have rejoicing in himself alone, and not in another. For every man shall bear his own burden. Now, there are three kinds of burdens I want to talk to you about today. There are burdens that we willingly take up. There are burdens that we faithfully endure. And then there are burdens that we wisely lay down. First of all, there's certain burdens that you're not to try to escape. As a matter of fact, there are burdens that you are to take up. And what are those burdens? Those are the burdens of another brother, another sister, when somebody is hurting. Now, what Paul is writing about here is primarily the burden of the backslidden person, the man who has gotten away from God. Look, if you will, in verse 1. Brethren, if a man be overtaken in a fault. Now, the word here is to a Christian. Brethren, if a man be overtaken in a fault. He is talking about somebody who is our brother, somebody who is our sister, somebody who has gotten away from God, and somebody who needs to be restored. Now, notice the word restore. He's saying, here's a person who was once in fellowship, and now that person has gotten out of fellowship. Why? Because he's been overtaken in a fault. Now, this is not the person who is not saved. It's not the person who is running to sin. Actually, here's a person who was endeavoring to get away from sin. But sin overtook him. Somewhere years ago, I read that in Africa, each morning in Africa, a gazelle wakes up, and that gazelle says to himself, if I cannot outrun the fastest lion on these plains, I will be devoured. And somewhere that same morning, a lion wakes up, and that lion says, if I cannot outrun the slowest gazelle, I will starve. And so both the gazelle and the lion wake up running. Now, folks, every morning you and I need to wake up running because we are running from sin and Satan is running for us. And sometimes we're overtaken. Sometimes we stumble and fall. You see, when you get saved, that doesn't mean you can't sin anymore. Say amen. You know that to be true. When you get saved, it doesn't mean that you cannot sin anymore. Sometimes we're overtaken in a fall. You know the difference between my life before I was saved and after I was saved? Before I got saved, I was running to sin. Now I'm running from sin. But we can sometimes stumble and fall. So he's talking about brothers. He says, if a man be a brother, brethren, if a man be overtaken in a fault, that is run down by Satan, trapped and snared by a fault, then we are to restore him. I want you to begin to think, can you think of somebody that you used to have sweet fellowship with, maybe a soul-winning partner, maybe a prayer partner, somebody that maybe you sang in the choir with, somebody that maybe you served on a committee with, and they truly, so far as you know, knew the Lord Jesus Christ as personal Lord and Savior and know Him today, but they're out of fellowship. This church is filled with them, and so is every church. They are brothers, they are sisters who are out of fellowship with God. And God has called upon us to restore these people because they're living a life that the Apostle Paul calls a burden life. They are brokenhearted. Now, the scripture today that I'm reading is hope for that kind of a person. If you're that kind of a person, away from God, yet in your heart of hearts, you've been saved, you know the Lord, you're a brother, you're a sister, this message is a word of hope for you. And if you have not been overtaken in a fault, thank God for it, but this message is a word of warning for you. And it's a call to action for all of us. Now, a brother can be restored. That's good news. If you've gotten away from God, our God is a God of a second chance. If you read the Bible tells about men who got away from God and who got back to God. Because the Bible does not mistake the moment for the man. And the Bible is a picture of people who've gotten away from God and yet have gotten back to God. There was Jonah. Now, we criticize Jonah for running from the Lord, but the Bible says the word of the Lord came unto Jonah saying, does God speak to you that intimately? Jonah must have been a great man, that he was in such contact with God, he could hear the word of the Lord. He was such an instrument that God wanted to use him. And yet, Jonah got away from the Lord, you remember? Spent the night on a foam blubber mattress. You remember the story. Swallowed by a whale. But yet, Jonah came back to God, and Jonah was used of God to bring an entire city, Nineveh, to Jesus Christ, to repentance, toward faith. I remember reading in the Bible about Simon Peter, the big fisherman. He loved God. He was the one who said to Jesus, "Thou art the Christ, the Son of the living God." Yet Simon Peter cursed and swore and denied the Lord Jesus. I imagine the critics that day had a field day. They said, "Oh, Reverend Simon Peter, did you hear what he did? He cursed in front of a teenage girl." I never did have much confidence in Reverend Simon Peter. I'm finished with him. I'm glad God wasn't finished with him, because that same Simon Peter who stumbled and crumbled, and when the rock turned to sand, God made him a rock again, and he became the flaming apostle of Pentecost. There was a man who wrote a book in the Bible called the Gospel of Mark. You have the Gospel of Mark. That man's name was John Mark. He was a young man. He started out with Paul and Silas on a missionary journey. He must have been a remarkable young man for the great apostle Paul to say, "John, come and go with us on this missionary journey." But on the missionary journey, John Mark got frightened. He got homesick. He got discouraged. And he went back home. And the apostle Paul lost confidence in John Mark. When they got ready to go on another missionary journey, somebody said, "Let's take Mark with us." And Paul said, "No, sirree, we're not going to take him. He's a failure, he's a quitter, he's a slacker, he's a shirker. He's not going." Old Barnabas said, "Well, I'll take him with me." And do you know what? God restored John Mark. Later on, John Mark wrote the Gospel of Mark. And later on, the Apostle Paul said, "And by the way, when you're coming to see me, bring Mark. He's profitable." You see, God wasn't finished with John Mark. David, the man after God's own heart. What a mighty, wonderful man was David. I've got a son named David. David got away from God. David committed a horrible sin. You say he was only human. No, I say he was desperately wicked. He was overtaken with a fault. And yet, he prayed that prayer and God brought him back. He prayed, "Lord, restore unto me the joy of thy salvation." And thank God, God did. And God gave him a second chance. Our God is a God of a second chance. Do you know somebody who's been overtaken with a fault? Well, the Bible says you're to restore him. Now, I want you to look at that word restore. Look at it. Restore such a one. Do you know what that word means? It's a technical word. It literally means to set a bone that has been broken. And it literally means to mend a net that has been torn. It's restoration, putting back in place that which is broken or that which is torn. Have you ever had a broken bone? I have. I was raised in Florida. And down where I was raised, coconuts grow. And we didn't have money to spend at a 7-Eleven because we didn't have a 7-Eleven, but we had coconut trees. And if you wanted some refreshment, all you had to do was be part monkey, shinny up a coconut tree, and get a coconut. And I was up a very tall coconut tree one time, trying to extradite a coconut. And I had one arm around a palm frond, and I'm up there, and I'm twisting that coconut. And when I gave a yank on the coconut, I put pressure on the palm frond, which was turning yellow. The palm frond came loose, the coconut came loose, and I came loose. And we all fell together. And I fell on the ground, the palm frond fell on me, and the coconut fell on it, and my arm fell on the sidewalk. And I had a horrible compound fracture in that elbow. Now, at that moment, I needed restoration. I had a bone that was broken, and I can tell you some things I did not need. And I'm going to tell you what some people who are out of fellowship today do not need. At that moment, I did not need a lecture. I didn't need somebody to come and say, "That was a dangerous thing you were doing. Hey, didn't you have enough sense to see that that palm frond was turning yellow?" You did a stupid thing. I did, but that's not what I needed then, right? And your friend right now doesn't need a lecture. I'll tell you something else I didn't need. I didn't need for them to ignore me. I'll tell you something else I didn't need. I didn't need to be reported. I'm glad my brother didn't run all over town saying, "Did you hear what happened to Adrian?" Here I am down there on the ground, squirming, crying. "Did you hear what happened to Adrian?" Adrian fell out of a coconut tree. Adrian fell out of a coconut tree. That's what we do sometimes, isn't it? A brother, a sister falls away, and rather than going to love that person, to restore that person, to bring that person back to sweet fellowship, what do? We just go around talking about them. And sometimes our little prayer sessions are nothing but gossip sessions under the guise of being prayer sessions, praying for sister so-and-so, praying for brother so-and-so. I'll tell you another thing I'm glad they didn't do when I broke my arm. I'm glad they didn't shoot me. Well, he's got a broken arm. Blam! We fixed it. Somebody said that the church is the only army in the world that shoots its wounded. But sometimes we do that. I mean, here's a person with a broken bone. They didn't shoot me. I'll tell you something else I'm glad they didn't do. I'm glad they didn't amputate that arm. Because I need that arm. So I can point at you. I need that arm. God gave me that arm. They didn't just say, "Well, that's not important to the body. The body can get along without that arm." They did not amputate the arm. What they did, they put in place a broken bone. They restored it. And that's what the Apostle Paul said that we are to do. You know, listen, folks. There was one thing I could not do when I broke that arm. And that was ignore it. Do you know why I couldn't ignore it? Why? Because the rest of my body said, "Don't ignore it." You see, the Bible says when one member suffers, every member suffers with it. That's the way God made us. We need to be as sensitive spiritually as we are physically. What do we do when a brother fails? Do we say it's none of my business? Folks, it is your business. He is in the body. Do you condemn him? Then you're condemning yourself. He's a part of you. Christians have a way of crucifying living saints, worshiping dead saints, and shooting wounded saints. What do we do when we have a brother who is wounded, a sister who's wounded? Do we report him to the church? You'd be amazed how many people will say to me, "Pastor, I am so burdened about thus and such a person. God has laid him on my heart. Will you go see him?" Now you think about that. I am so burdened. God has laid him on my heart. Will you please go see him? Well, if it is so strategic, so necessary, yes, if I can, I will. But why do you think God laid him on your heart? Why do you think God put him on your heart? Because, friend, you are the one that has that relationship. You're the one that God is burdening, and you're the one that God wants to go. They don't need a lecture. They need love. If you know somebody like this, I am here to tell you today that that person is your responsibility. My job is to teach you to minister so that you can be a minister of the gospel of our Lord and Savior, Jesus Christ. Well, you say, Pastor, that's well and good. That's just not my gift. I'm not qualified. Well, maybe you're not, because let me show you the qualifications. Look in chapter 6 and verse 1. "Brethren, if a man be overtaken in a fault, ye which are spiritual, restore such a one." Now, if you say, "That's not my gift, that's not my calling, that's not what I'm inclined to do, that's not what I'm supposed to do," you know what you're saying about yourself? I'm not spiritual. I'm not spiritual. If you are a spiritual person, a person who loves God, a spirit-filled person, then you're going to have all the qualifications you need to restore such a one. Now, I've talked about the ministry of restoration. Let me talk about the manner of this restoration. If you say, "All right, Pastor, I'm going to do it. I have somebody right now in my heart and in my mind, some man, some woman, some boy, some girl." All right. Let me tell you how you're to do it. First of all, you're to do it very gently. Look, if you will, in chapter 6 and verse 1. Restore such a one in the spirit of meekness. Do you see that? Now, folks, when you're setting a broken bone, what do you need? Gentleness, isn't that right? In a spirit of meekness, tender, loving care. You can't restore somebody if you're harsh and overbearing. You've got to be gentle. By the way, those of you who are parents, do you know what I've noticed about dads whose children love them most? They're gentle. Every child wants a strong dad. They want a dad that they can look up to. But they want a dad that's gentle. Gentle. You can restore your children with gentleness rather than whacking at them and screaming at them and criticizing them. Try some tenderness with your children. Try it. If you've got backslidden children, they need tenderness. Your neighbor needs tenderness. Restore such a one in the spirit of meekness. Do it gently. I'll tell you what else to do. Do it humbly. Look at this passage. Restore such a one in the spirit of meekness. Now watch this. Considering thyself, lest thou also be tempted. You say, not me. Friend, there are three persons in your seat this morning. The person you are now, the person you could be for holiness and good in God, and the person you could be for debauchery and wickedness if you take your eyes off of Jesus Christ. You say, well, it won't happen to me. Well, I want to ask you a question. Happened to Jonah, you better than Jonah? Happened to Elijah, are you better than Elijah? Happened to Simon Peter, are you better than Simon Peter? It happened to John Mark, are you better than John Mark? No, the Bible says, let him that thinketh he standeth do what? Take heed lest he fall. And so when we are there to restore somebody else, not only should we do it gently, that is with meekness, but we're doing it humbly, considering ourselves, lest we also be tempted. I'll tell you a third way that when you do this restoration that you need to do it sympathetically. Sympathetically. You see, the Bible says in verse 2, bear one another's burdens. Do you know if a person is truly a child of God? Now, I'm not talking about a person running to sin. I'm talking about a person who was running from sin, who's been overtaken. If he is truly a child of God, you can put it down big, plain, and straight. If that person is truly saved, truly born again, and is out of fellowship with God, I can tell you he's carrying a big burden. Now, if he's not saved, he's not carrying any burden at all. But if he is truly saved and out of fellowship with God, he is carrying a big burden. The most miserable man on earth is not an unsaved man. The most miserable man on earth is a saved man out of fellowship with God. Is that not true? That is absolutely true. David, when he got out of fellowship with God, said to the Lord, Lord, restore unto me the joy of thy salvation. He didn't say, Lord, restore unto me salvation, but restore unto me the joy of thy salvation. What is the burden that we ought to have sympathy for with these people? Well, first of all, they have a broken relationship with Almighty God. David prayed in that penitential psalm, against thee and thee only have I sinned and done this evil in thy sight. This person who once walked in sweet fellowship with God, that fellowship with God is broken. One of the most wonderful parts of my life is the fellowship that I have with God. When I awakened this morning, my first thought when my eyes opened was, good morning, Lord. I greet you, Lord. I bless you, Lord. Just the fellowship with him, to be able to sing it and say it, I come to the garden alone when the dew is still on the roses, and the voice I hear falling on my ear, the Son of God discloses. He walks with me. He talks with me. He tells me I'm his own. That person who's gotten away from God, that person who's backslid, that person who's been overtaken with a fault, he has a burden. Because that relationship with God has been broken. I'll tell you what else. He has a guilty conscience. David prayed in Psalm 32, verse 4, for day and night thy hand was heavy upon me. My moistures turned into the drought of summer. That is where he used to be spiritually full of joy. Now he's dry as dust. Here's a man away from God, folks. I'm telling you, he's got a burden. There's a broken fellowship with God. There is a guilty conscience. There's the accusation of Satan. And many times there's public shame.
1: These people say, well, I don't dare show my face at church anymore. If I were to come down there, everybody knows what I did, where I've been, that they wouldn't receive me. Friend, we better receive them. We better let them know you're loved and you're welcomed and come on home. Now, why do we do it? Why do we restore such a one? Well, first of all, he's our brother. Notice how this begins. Brethren, if a man be overtaken in a fault, ye which are spiritual, restore such a one. Not only is he our brother, but we are members of the same body. When any member suffers, every member suffers with it. So why should we restore such a one? We are brothers, we're sisters. Beyond that, we're members of the same body.
2: 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We were so blessed to read a comment from a friend who reached out and took one of our email challenges. 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He is El Roy, the God who sees you. 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
1: The false teachers are selling this brand, but I want you to know Peter is a different man. He's bold, but he's not proud. He's not swinging swords. He's quoting scripture. He's not fighting anymore for his own reputation. I'm the best apostle on the planet. I'm the faithful one. You guys aren't there yet. You'll get there. Keep at it. I'm there. No more of that. 80-year-old Peter is a different man.

0: I'm glad you're with us today here on Wisdom for the Heart. Your Bible teacher, Stephen Davey, opens a new series today. It's called Insights from an Old Fisherman. We're stepping into the second letter of the Apostle Peter. Peter is now an old man, writing from a Roman prison. He's likely just weeks from being put to death. And what he writes will shake every false teacher of his day. Today, Stephen introduces us to who Peter has become. Not the brash young disciple, not the man who once denied his Lord, but an old fisherman who simply wants to belong to Christ. Today's message is called The Real Thing.
1: Now, to just sort of set the stage here as we begin this 10-year study of 2 Peter. I say that because when it's only three, you're going to feel really good about this. Okay. There's an old Jewish proverb that says, the Lord has created seven seas, but only one, the Sea of Galilee, is his delight. Well, that sea was the backyard where the Apostle Peter grew up as a boy. He was born into a family of fishermen. They knew the Sea of Galilee like the back of their hand. Peter and his brother Andrew would have fished in those waters, played in those waters, swam in those waters. One day Peter's going to walk on those waters, and they'll never forget it. His hometown was Bethsaida, where he will meet the Lord. Bethsaida means the house of fish. It was a fishing village. I imagine everything, including his clothing, probably smelled like fish. It was close to Capernaum, which is where Peter will later with his wife move and live. Growing up on the seashore, Peter's life would have looked a lot like other Jewish boys in the village. He would have started schooling at age six, taught by the local rabbi. The schools were called in English the House of the Book. They learned to read and write by studying the Hebrew text, memorizing the Old Testament. From about the age of 7 to 10, he would have studied the Mishnah. That's a commentary, Jewish commentary, on everything from festivals to law. From the age of 10 to 15, he would have studied the Talmud. That was an expansion of the Mishnah. It included rabbinical debates, ethical discussions, laws relating to marriage, and more. I can imagine Peter as a little boy, you know, getting in trouble in school. I'll be talking too much. But he was evidently a bright student because his preaching and later these letters allude to the Old Testament over and over again. In fact, in 2 Peter, he'll refer to it nearly 20 times. Now, by the time Peter writes this letter, he's around 80 years of age. He's lived a long time. He's passionate. He's more dogmatic in this letter than he is the first. One author said he seems belligerent. He's angry in that the false teachers are, you know, selling this brand, promising freedom, and twisting it into immorality, as we'll see. He's more committed than ever to protecting the church from error. But I want you to know Peter is a different man. He's bold, but he's not proud. He's not swinging swords. He's quoting scripture. He's not fighting anymore for his own reputation. I'm the best apostle on the planet. I'm the faithful one. You guys aren't there yet. You'll get there. Keep at it. I'm there. No more of that. 80-year-old Peter is a different man. And that becomes obvious in his opening phrase. I want to invite your attention to 2 Peter. Now, in these days, when you wrote a letter, you signed your name first. So here's his signature. Simeon Peter, a servant and apostle of Jesus Christ. That's all we're going to have time for today. Now, we're more familiar with the Greek spelling of his name, Simon. Here you have Simeon, Sumeon. That's the transliteration of his Hebrew name, his Hebrew spelling. This is the second son of Jacob, Simeon. Peter is the name Jesus gave him. It means pebble, little rock, little stone. That's the name he's going to grow into. But it's interesting to me that Peter gives us both names here. And I think it's interesting because Simeon associates us with his fall, his failure. This was the name Jesus reverts back to after his resurrection when he meets Peter on the seashore and he asks him three times, Simon, do you what? Tell me. Do you love me? Simon, that hurt. It reminds him and everybody of his fall. That's his old life. Peter is his new life. But now, perhaps because he's facing imminent death, he'll be dead in a few weeks, months, very soon, executed by Nero, crucified upside down. What you have here is perhaps a Peter who is more aware than ever of the patience and the grace of God. There is a story, there is a testimony of redemption in the way he says, Simeon, Peter. It's kind of like the Apostle Paul, who reminds us in his great testimony in Romans 7 that he still had that old wretched man dogging his heels, clinging to him, causing him trouble. I think Peter's opening signature is a good reminder that the older we get in the Lord, the more we ought to admit we are still having to deal with that old nature. If the Apostle Paul can admit in Philippians chapter 3 and verse 12, I am not perfect. If he can say later in chapter 13, I have not arrived. What are we doing acting like we have? It doesn't help, beloved, young believers at all for us to talk like, you know, we've just arrived. We're living from one mountaintop to the other. One victory to another. Let me tell you, long ago, Peter stopped sticking out his chest and strutting around like a peacock. I don't think he ever forgot that rooster. God would use that to shape him over the decades now so that now you have him saying, hey, I'm still the old me, but I'm the new me too. Now, he goes on to describe why he's a different man. He uses two nouns in his signature. Notice the first one. Simeon Peter, a servant. The word is doulos. It's commonly used for purchased slaves. The lowest possible position to hold in any society. You know, Peter had already alluded to this attitude when he wrote back in 1 Peter 1, 18 and 19 that he had been bought with a price. He was no longer his own. He no longer belonged to himself. He was bought off the auction block, as it were. He now belonged body, soul, heart, mind, every atom to Christ. Don't move too quickly to consider now what this means in his own growth. He's had an amazing life. His stature has reached a high position of veneration even in his day. If he was coming into town, everybody would be racing to see him. The one who had preached the initial message that launched the dispensation of the church age. He had personally raised the dead. Peter, who are you? I'm a slave of Christ. That word would have brought to the mind of every first century individual just like ours this was tantamount to saying, I have no will of my own anymore, but to do the will of the Lord. I have no personal interests of my own, but to devote myself entirely to the interests of the Lord. Now, by the way, when he calls himself a slave, he's not only referring to his station in life, he's referring to his expectation in life. If you go back earlier, let me quickly just say this. Go back decades earlier. A rich young ruler came to Jesus. The other disciples are there listening into that conversation. And that rich young ruler says to Jesus, hey, what do I have to do to get into the kingdom of heaven? And Jesus says, well, give all your money away. Jesus touched the nerve in that man's life, like he often did with others. He went right to it, to that idol in that man's life. Get rid of that idol and then follow me. He wasn't telling him you got to buy your way into heaven. You can't have another idol. Well, after he leaves, Peter says, Peter's the one, hey, Lord, we left everything. We gave everything away to follow you. When's our payday? What are we going to get back because of what we've given up? But not now. Peter understands. A slave doesn't get a paycheck. A slave isn't compensated. Other than that, they have satisfaction or fulfillment, purpose, meaning, which comes from fulfilling the will of their master. By the age of 80, Peter no longer has his hand out. Maybe you're waiting for God to pay you back for some sacrifice you've made. Hey, Lord, when are you going to pay me for that? Well, Peter has another noun. Notice, Simeon Peter, a servant and apostle of Jesus Christ. Apostle, apostolos, simply means one sent forth, one sent out. It can be used in a broad sense. It's used a couple of times in the New Testament. For all believers, we're all sent out. We're all messengers. We all have the gospel to deliver. We're all commissioned to make disciples of all the nations. But there is this narrow sense, this restrictive sense. And nobody today can claim that restricted sense of being an apostle, holding that office. Peter's using the term that way in the restricted sense, which belonged to the 12 uniquely. They had unique authority in the church and over the church. They laid the foundation for the church doctrinally, Ephesians chapter 2. We're not laying the foundation, by the way, of the church. It's 2,000 years old. We're not working on footings. It's interesting that soon after the Lord ascended, the 11 gathered to choose a man to fill that 12th, that vacant seat, so to speak. They'd heard Jesus talk about the fact that their names would be remembered. We're given the description of heaven. The 12 foundations have their names inscribed on them. But they had two requirements for an apostle. And let me tell you, these requirements can't be met today. Acts chapter 1, they gathered, the apostles did. And here they were. Number one, they had to be personally trained by the Lord. And number two, they had to be an eyewitness to the resurrected Lord. Now, Paul is later going to qualify as an apostle. He's going to make sure they understand he was personally trained by the Spirit of God in Arabia. He was sequestered away for 3 years, Galatians chapter 1. And he had seen the glory of the resurrected Christ on the road to Damascus, right? In fact, a little later on in Acts chapter 22 and then again in Acts chapter 29, he makes it clear it wasn't just a vision of light. He saw the Lord. Now, I'm not saying, and Paul never claims to be the 12th man. We'll have to wait to see what's chiseled to settle that debate. But he was qualified. But there are no more apostles in that restricted sense today. And any man who takes upon himself the title apostle is either full of hot air, trying to expand his authority over the church, or he hasn't read Acts chapter 1, or both. Now, even though Peter was an apostle, that was unique, I want you to notice again the text. He doesn't write Simeon Peter, the apostle. Yeah. There's this chance. The apostle of Christ. He's not claiming primacy. He's not claiming priority. That's an error of the religious system of the Roman Catholic Church. Continues to teach it to this day that Peter had primacy. Peter had unique authority over the other men. He became the first bishop of Rome, the first pope. He is, and they still teach today, he is the head of the church. There's not one stitch in the New Testament that he is the head of the church, that he is the primary apostle. In fact, the Bible clearly says in Colossians chapter 1 that Jesus Christ is the head of the church. Peter's writing this second letter to warn the church of false teaching, and you can't even get past the opening phrase before we're surfacing error that has captured millions. Now Peter shifts the spotlight to his master. He writes, Simeon Peter, a servant and apostle of Jesus Christ. Peter's saying, my authority, my office, my delight, my writing, it's flowing out of this relationship, this surrender, this submission to Jesus Christ. And by the way, Peter loves to combine these two names. In fact, you never hear him use the name Jesus alone. It's interesting in this letter, he'll write once, Jesus our Lord, and every other time, Jesus Christ. That's significant. Jesus is the Lord's human name, the name he received before his birth. It indicates his saving mission. Jesus is the Greek form of the Old Testament name Joshua or Yeshua. It means Jehovah is salvation. But the name Christ pulls back the veil of deity. Christ is the Greek rendering of the Hebrew word for Messiah, the anointed of God, which we now know is the Son of God, and Daniel talked of that. Christ really isn't a name. It's a title. It refers to the Son of God, the anointed Lord, the anointed Redeemer who came to save. So right away, Peter is declaring that the man he follows, to whom he belongs, is the God-man. The man born at a time in human history, but existing prior to that and for eternity future, throughout all time, as God, the Son. I want you to get this. Peter is poking every false teacher in the eye with this introduction. And he's going to go after them in this letter. Jesus is not just another prophet. He is not succeeded by Muhammad, Joseph Smith, whoever else is in line next. When you say Jesus Christ, you are actually stating perhaps the shortest creedal statement of our theology. Jesus was born a man. He is our divine Savior. Now, Peter wants to remind the church of the truth. And I don't have time to overview it today, but I'll give you a few thoughts. Here are some of the reminders. He's going to say, I want you to remember these. I want you to remember these things. In verse 12, I intend to remind you. He uses three times. Remember, remember, remember. What are they? Well, if I could summarize a few of them. Number one, the church needs to be reminded of biblical truth. That's the real truth. It'll never go out of date. Nobody's going to find out later, it really wasn't true after all. That's most of chapter 1. We're given the Bible as the guideline for life and for godliness. Number 2, the church needs to be reminded of false teaching. That's a real danger. That's chapter 2 and into chapter 3. You need to be skeptical. If they needed to be skeptical in the first century, we'd better be skeptical in this century. I love the story where Billy Graham was visiting a town as a young evangelist early in his life. He was going to preach that night, Sunday night, in a church nearby. And he wanted to mail a letter. That's something you used to put in an envelope and put a stamp on it in the old days. Well, he didn't know where the post office was. So he asked a little boy where the post office was, and the boy gave him very clear directions, and Graham thanked him and then said, "Hey, by the way, son, you know, if you come to church tonight, I'm going to tell you how to get to heaven." And that boy frowned, and he looked Billy Graham up and down, and he said, "No thanks, mister. You don't even know the way to the post office." Nothing wrong with being a little skeptical. By the way, be careful in this world of AI. We're using it for the gospel. I'm my voice, my face, I'm teaching the Bible, and it's forming Swahili, Hindi. But be careful. I had somebody a few weeks ago send me a sermon by a well-respected Bible teacher, preacher, and he was condemning a political leader. And 15 seconds in, I knew that it was his voice, not his sermon. He didn't preach that. It was AI. And I also knew he didn't believe what that sermon had him saying. Be very careful. Third, the church needs to be reminded of past judgment. This was a real event. He's going to talk about the global flood in chapter 3. That event is denied by our world today. That changed the topography of our planet. It carved the Grand Canyon. It aged everything. Many of the church don't believe that happened. Peter leaves no doubt. Another, the church needs to be reminded of future judgment. That's a real promise. He's going to spell out this coming fireball that is going to ignite and burn up the universe, the earth. And then God the Son is going to recreate it all. This time we get to watch it. I have every reason to believe he's going to follow Genesis 1 again, and we get to see it this time. Peter, it's going to spell it out. The world doesn't believe judgment came in the flood, and it doesn't believe judgment's going to come. And Peter will describe why they don't believe it. But he didn't have time to do anything less in this letter with only weeks to live than spell out the truth. Two thoughts struck me as I just began digging a little deeper. Number one, the older we get, the more we should delight in simply belonging to Christ. Not some status or stature, some level, some strata. Peter's joy was that he belonged to Christ. He is the property of the Lord. That was enough. Secondly, the older we get, the more we ought to be thankful for the patience of Christ. He knows our past, our present struggles. He knows our Simeon days. He knows the Peter days we're trying to pursue. Over in chapter 3, Peter's going to refer to the patience of Christ in saving him. I came across this from the testimony of Ruth Bell Graham, the wife of that evangelist. She died in 2007, and she decided to use her tombstone as a testimony. She had this chiseled into her tombstone. Here it is, quote, "End of construction. Thank you for your patience." Isn't that great? End of construction. My entire life was a construction project. Lord, thank you for your patience. She was a missionary kid, you may know that, raised in China. And by the way, the symbol at the top of her tombstone is a Chinese symbol. Part of her testimony. It's the Chinese symbol for righteousness. The word righteousness, the concept of righteousness. The symbol has two characters, one on top, one on the bottom. The one on top refers to a lamb. The one on the bottom is I, or me, a lamb over me. Righteousness, we know, means being right with God. It's symbolized by a lamb over me. How do we get right with God? Having a lamb over us. You know, it's interesting that this symbol was discovered 3,000 years ago, 1,000 years before the death of the Lamb of God. That tells you a lot about how the gospel was known by early civilizations around the world, and it didn't take long for error to creep in. Could ruin a life, deceive a family, deceive a region, deceive a nation. Let's echo the commitment of Peter to the truth of Christ, the surrender of Peter, the exaltation of Christ, the gratitude of Peter and Ruth Graham. Real meaning, real purpose, real truth found, enjoyed, pursued as we are sent ones of Jesus Christ.
0: That was Bible teacher Stephen Davey on Wisdom for the Heart. 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
1: Some lessons can't be taught with words. They have to be lived. And sometimes the hardest lesson of all is learning who's really in charge. Job discovered this the hard way. After endless questions, complaints, and longing for answers, God finally spoke. And what he showed Job in that moment changed everything. Today on Insight for Living, Chuck Swindoll teaches from the closing chapters of Job to reveal how a suffering man came face to face with the majesty of his Maker. It's a journey towards surrender you won't soon forget.
2: Just a few verses from Job. I've been saying that for 9 years now, I think. This 42nd chapter, Job responds to the Lord's message in a wonderful manner. After all he's been through, listen to these words of submission. Job 42, beginning at verse 1. Then Job answered the Lord and said, I know that you can do all things, and that no purpose of yours can be thwarted. Who is this that hides counsel without knowledge? Therefore, I have declared that which I did not know, that which I did not understand, things too wonderful for me, which I did not know. Hear now, and I will speak. I will ask you, and you instruct me. I have heard of you by the hearing of the ear, but now my eye sees you. Therefore, I retract and I repent in dust and ashes.
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2: It is difficult to cultivate a humble heart in a contentious culture. Put another way, a repentant spirit is rarely found in a litigious society. How rarely do we hear the words, I'm wrong, I'm sorry. And as opposed to that, how often we hear the words, I will sue you. I will take you to court. Just this past week, a good friend of mine sent me a classic example of just how litigious our society is. Matter of fact, it's an award-winning story. It won first place in a recent Criminal Lawyers Award contest. A Charlotte, North Carolina lawyer purchased a box of very rare and expensive cigars. He then insured them against fire, among other things. Within a month, having smoked his entire stockpile of these 24 great cigars, and without yet having made even his first premium payment on the policy, the lawyer filed a claim against the insurance company. In his claim, this lawyer stated the cigars were lost in a series of small fires. The insurance company refused to pay, citing the obvious reason that the man had consumed the cigars in the normal fashion. That was obvious. The lawyer sued and won.

0: In delivering the ruling, the judge agreed with the insurance company that the claim was frivolous. The judge stated, nevertheless, that the lawyer held a policy from the company in which it had warranted that the cigars were insurable and also guaranteed that it would insure them against fire without defining what is considered to be unacceptable fire, and was obligated to pay the claim. Rather than endure a lengthy and costly appeal process, the insurance company accepted the ruling and paid $15,000 to the lawyer for his loss of the rare cigars that had been lost in the fires. And now for the best part. After the lawyer cashed the check, the insurance company had him arrested on 24 counts of arson. With his own insurance claim and testimony from the previous case being used against him, the lawyer was convicted of intentionally burning his insured property, was sentenced to 24 months in jail and a $24,000 fine. Something inside every one of us goes, yes! Let me say again how difficult it is to cultivate a humble heart in a society like ours. We who are parents, and you who are now parents of the young of our generation, work overtime dealing with the stubborn wills of your children, which is your and my responsibility. It isn't the school's responsibility. It isn't the policeman's responsibility. It isn't the court's responsibility. It is yours and it is mine. And it's a tough sled. First, to get their attention, and then in the process to gain their respect. Deep within our souls, we know that our children operate their lives under our authority. But that same awareness is not in their hearts. It's a learned awareness. And there are few things more beautiful to behold than a child or a young adult who has learned that lesson, still evidencing capability and giftedness and confidence in life, while at the same time modeling a submissive spirit. They will not learn that submission until they discover the words, "I am wrong. I am sorry. I repent." The truth were known, it has been years in some homes hearing me right now since you have heard your mate say something like that. It's long overdue. Now, with all of this as a background, a sort of food for thought, turn with me to Job 42 and verse 6. Admittedly, it's unusual for me to go at the beginning of a message to the end of my text. But because it forms the climax of Job's inner life, I want you to see it in all of its beauty and then go back with me to discover how it was finally placed there. This book ends with a wonderful conclusion on Job's part, to say nothing about his home and family and the rewards that came following all the suffering. This is Job personally. This is Job as a man. This is the inner life of the one called the servant of God. 42:6, I retract and I repent in dust and ashes. I think it is noteworthy that God does not yet remove the boils, that God has not yet brought back the children, that the man is still bankrupt, in pain, undergoing suffering, right up to this point. And that's all by design. God will stop at nothing to bring us to the place of full repentance. He doesn't bring relief and then expect repentance. It is in the midst of the pain he waits for words like this: I retract, I repent. One man very insightfully writes of this: Job has come to a true assessment of himself before the holy God. Job both renounces all false pride and concedes that God has been true to justice in allowing him to be brought so low that he has had to sit outside the city on an ash dump, on an ash heap. The term recant, translated here retract, is the Hebrew word nicham, N-I-C-H-A-M. And it means, listen, it means to turn from a planned course of action and take up a new course. It implies the strongest resolve to change directions. That's it. That's repentance at its best. I've been thinking one way, which has caused me to say what I've been saying. I now realize I need to be going in that other direction and, as we sometimes refer to it, change my tune. Having come to an end of himself, Job sits humbly before his Lord, surrendered and contrite. Surrendered and contrite. Two words we're not familiar with, especially in our culture. Turn from here briefly to Psalm 51. We'll be back to Job in a few moments, but first I want you to see the words of David following the misery in the backwash of his adultery with Bathsheba. He wrote a song realizing the wrongness of his actions, and they were plural, not just adultery, but murder of Bathsheba's husband, Uriah, deception, living a lie before the people, lack of leadership as the king while caught up in the affair. He sees it all. He sees it clearly, and he repents. Psalm 51 is the record of his repentance. I commend the reading of it to you. He begins, "Be gracious to me, O God, according to your loving kindness." Notice he calls upon the grace of God. "According to the greatness of your compassion, blot out my transgressions." Verse 2, "Wash me thoroughly from my iniquity and cleanse me from my sin. I know my transgressions and my sin is ever before me." There's no hiding of the fact. There's no blaming of another. There is nothing but naked, open confession in a heart of repentance. Verse 10, "Create in me a clean heart, O God, and renew a steadfast spirit within me." He doesn't expect something of the people around him. He doesn't expect another individual even to understand. He's getting it right with God. That's where we start in repentance. Then he comes in verse 17 to the verse I want to mention, develop. "The sacrifices of God are a broken spirit, a broken and a contrite heart, O God, you will not despise." Look closely at the verse. These are sacrifices. These are sacrifices that God finds pleasure in, a broken spirit and a contrite heart. I meditated on those thoughts quite a while and came up with a brief list of five characteristics of a contrite heart. I've observed this in others on a few occasions. I'm sorry it hasn't been on many, but on a few occasions. And I've experienced it myself on a few occasions. A contrite heart, number one, nurses no grudges. Nurses no grudges. Contrite heart never says, if it hadn't been for what she, or if this hadn't happened then, or because I was raised like I was raised then, none of that. A contrite heart nurses no grudges. Second, makes no demands. I don't come with a contrite heart demanding that you now do this in return. So that leads me to the third. Contrite heart has no expectations. I don't expect good treatment. I don't expect to be treated nicely. I don't expect people necessarily to forgive me. That'll have to take time. I don't come with expectations. My contrite, broken spirit and my contrite, broken heart come with simply no expectations. Fourth, I offer no conditions. No ifs, no wishes. I simply come broken and contrite. Nursing no grudges, makes no blames, has no expectations, offers no conditions, anticipates no favors. That's fifth. I don't anticipate as a result that you will do this or hopefully you will do that. I'm simply acknowledging the wrongness of my actions, attitude, words. Now, what was it that brought such a response to Job? When you turn back, you will see those previous verses leading up to chapter 42, beginning in chapter 40 in verse 6. God begins by getting his attention, to use a human term, by shaking his shoulders nice and firmly. And then God gives him two unforgettable examples that show Job just how far down he is in his own estimation before God. But to begin with, God shakes his shoulders. Before I read verse 6 and following, let me mention what we've all gone through as parents. And nothing I say will be politically correct, and that's why it's true what I'm going to tell you. There are times parents all alone, without embarrassing their children before anyone else, all alone, get their children by the shoulders and give them a good firm shake, right? We'll just stop with the shake, okay? Whatever else you do, that's between you and God. And I'll leave it with that. But you have had enough of their rhino will. You are not going to put up with another day of it, to say nothing of even another minute of it, and you pull them aside and you have a good talking to, we say. And we say, I want you to understand that you are the child and I am the parent. You will do under this roof exactly what I tell you to do, whether you like it or not. Is that clear? Some of your lips are moving. You've done this before. And we are in the process of helping every teacher your child will have in the future. Every time they're around a policeman, that policeman, though he doesn't know about it, will thank you. Every time he's playing on a team with a coach, that coach will be grateful that you did your job as a parent. You got their attention. And you didn't stop with just one shake. It may have to happen again in another 3 or 4 days. You are fed up. You have had it. And that child is discovering that she or he does not rule that roost. You do. And there's something wonderfully healthy about that realization. I believe the Lord takes Job by the shoulders and gives him a good shake in verses 6 to 14. As a matter of fact, in these verses, I think he's saying to him, Job, listen to me. I am God, you are man. I am authority, you are servant. I am in charge, you are the clay. I'm molding and shaping, you will be shaped. It's important that you understand, Job, you are not on my level. You are not God. See how he begins? Lord answered Job out of a storm, verse 6, chapter 40. Now gird up your loins like a man. I think it's his way of saying, take this like a man. Listen to me. I will ask you and you instruct me. You let me know how you would answer. Will you really annul my judgment? Will you condemn me that you may be justified? Or do you have an arm like God, and can you thunder with a voice like his? It's a picture of power. Can you do what I do? If you can, then, verse 10, adorn yourself with eminence and dignity, and clothe yourself with honor and majesty. Pour out the overflowings of your anger, and look on everyone who is proud, and make him low. You're able to do that? I can do that. Bring those proud people down, Job. Look on everyone who is proud, and humble him. Tread down the wicked where they stand. Hide them in the dust altogether, and bind them in the hidden place. Then I will confess to you that your own right hand can save you. Obviously, Job can't do that. Let's go back to the shakes for a moment, okay? Let me make something real clear to you, son. As the father, I'm the one who earns the living in this home. If you're in charge, you earn the living. You go where I go. You work where I work. You make what I make. You make the decisions I make. You take care of the mortgage. You handle the details of this family. You get everything in line. You make the plans. You are in charge. Are you able to do that? Obviously, the son has to say no. I can't do that. Then understand, son, you're not the dad. You're the son. That means you answer to me. I love you. I will forever love you, but you will not rule this home. I am the authority. Sometimes they need illustrations that help convey this. And so God gives him a couple of illustrations. I think Job may have been a lover of the animal world and something of a student of that world, and the Lord knew that and chose a couple of animals. Got your pen ready? I want you to circle two unusual words. Verse 15, behold now, behemoth. Circle that. I know it's unclear, but just circle it. Behold, behemoth. Verse 1 of chapter 41. Circle Leviathan. Can you draw out Leviathan? Right about now, you're glad you're the listener and not the preacher, aren't you? Because it would be a tough thing, and believe me, it's not that easy to ferret out exactly where God is going with his speech. And it is my task to try to do that. I believe he is showing Job two animals that are at the top of the food chain, two animals that are virtually unintimidated. They can take care of themselves in the wild. Most every other animal bows to them, and if they don't, they pay a terrible price, usually their life. The behemoth represents the hippopotamus, which I understand is far more dangerous and deadly than most of us usually think of when we think of the hippopotamus. The Leviathan is the crocodile. We'll look at the Leviathan in a moment. We'll look first now at the behemoth. God's point, before we get there, God's point, both of these beasts, though they are intimidating to you, were made by me and are continually subservient to me. They have the natures I gave them. They do precisely as I built them or created them to do. And if you're unable to handle these, obviously, you're not on my level. And if you, in fact, are afraid of them, as Job certainly must have been, then you certainly are not what would qualify as deity. And another reminder of the importance of submission to one who was creator. First, the hippopotamus. Verses 15 to 24, chapter 40. I made that animal as well as you. Notice the opening. His strengths and his loins, 16 through 18, is a reference to the strength of the hippopotamus. The power is in his muscles. Tail is like a cedar, picture of strength. Sinews of thighs are knit together. His bones are tubes of bronze. This is poetry. colorful language to illustrate this. His limbs are like bars of iron. He is first of the ways of God. If I, Yahweh, am powerful enough to create and subdue a creature this strong and intimidating, I'm deserving of your trust, your submission, your worship.
1: 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The God who spins galaxies and governs every creature on earth, pausing to reach one struggling man. Job wanted answers. What he received was far greater, a glimpse of the one who holds it all. 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Also, this is exciting. Chuck Swindoll recently recorded a conversation with media personality Dave Ramsey. 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In this lively conversation, Dave and Chuck open up about keeping stewardship a priority over their egos, the freedom that comes from debt-free living, and the thread of redemption that God weaves through every season of our lives, even the ones we're certain will ruin us. 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I'm Bill Meyer. Join us again when Chuck Swindoll continues his comprehensive study on the life of Job, Monday on Insight for Living.

0: I'm Bryce Johnson with this Unpacking It Sports and Faith Minute. In sports, we can always count on mistakes being made and ongoing expectations not being met. Healthy sports organizations, however, require an agreed-upon standard to follow, holding each other accountable so that growth and unity can take place. These principles also translate to our own lives. We must push each other to live by the standards God sets for us in His Word. The Bible says, pay attention and always be on guard. If your brother sins and disregards God's precepts, solemnly warn him. And if he repents and changes, forgive him. As we do life together, we must communicate openly about where we're slipping and how we can help each other grow. When we own our mistakes, it creates an atmosphere that allows others to call us out when we need them to. So today, let's surround ourselves with people we can trust so we hold each other accountable, always pointing toward Jesus and His loving grace. I'm Bryce Johnson, and you can unpack that. For more, go to unpackingit.com.
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2: May I suggest to you that you were saved and called to a vocation so that you might honor God in your job? 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
4: Maybe you start each day with Bible reading and quiet meditation, certainly an important part of the Christian life, drawing near to God in that way. But does that mean you're not close to God during the parts of the day when your mind is occupied with other things, like when you're on the job? Well, today John MacArthur gives you helpful biblical truth to apply on the job. His study here on Grace to You, called Wisdom for the Workplace, is showing you how to glorify God in just about any task. So now let's hear from John. Here's today's lesson.
2: The Christian faith does not accept a utilitarian work ethic. The Christian view of work is transcendent. That is, it escapes me and my world and directs its attention toward God. And so here at the end of this great chapter, which is really the close of a great book dealing with grandiose theological concepts, he puts his feet squarely on the earth and says, let's talk about work. It's not the time to put your pajamas on and sit on the roof and wait for the coming of Christ. It's not the time to be indolent or indifferent toward what it is that God has skilled and gifted you to do in your vocation. It's time to go to work. And he gives them six motivations, six reasons, six incentives. The first one is disfellowship in verse 6. We command you, brethren, in the name of our Lord Jesus Christ, that you keep aloof from every brother who leads an unruly life and not according to the tradition which you received from us. What he's saying there is you need to alienate yourself from them. The first thing that's going to stimulate them to work is that they're going to get cut off from fellowship. That's what he says. Keep aloof is the key word there. Stay away. I don't know what your translation might say. The idea is alienate them. Stay away from them. Make them know there is a price for their indolence and their laziness. And the price is they lose fellowship. The second motivating principle, example. In verses 7 to 9, he says, you yourselves know how you ought to follow our example, because we didn't act in an undisciplined manner among you. That is, we didn't forego work. Undisciplined means they never went to work. They were unruly. They were scattered around. They never brought their life into line and worked. He says, we didn't do that. We didn't eat anyone's bread without paying for it. But rather with labor and hardship, we kept working night and day. Remember Acts 18:3 says he was a tent maker, working with leather. And he had to set up his business even in the few weeks he was in Thessalonica. And he had to work and sell it so that he could get a living from it. He had to literally set up an enterprise. And we did it night and day so that we might not be a burden to any of you. So he says the second motivation they should have is our example. Let's go to the third one. The third one is very straightforward in verse 10. For even when we were with you, we used to give you this order. Now let me stop there for a moment. He's harking back now to one of the things that he had been teaching them. When we were with you, back when we were there for the three Sabbaths and the 2 week in between period, and then the following weeks that we stayed to get the church rolling, just a brief period of months at the most. When we were with you, we used to give you this order. In other words, we repeated it. We didn't give it once. It was a matter of course. We told you this all the time, and here it is. If anyone won't work, don't let him eat. That's it. If anyone will not work, neither let him eat. That's an axiom. That's a maxim. That was a Pauline tradition. That was a divine, authoritative, revealed truth. If you don't work, you don't eat. There's a fourth principle that he uses to motivate them. We'll call it harmony. We'll call it harmony. And it comes in verse 11 and following, for we hear, and we don't know how he heard, so there's no sense in speculating. I mean, could have been Timothy coming back with the report, could have been some people on the road from Thessalonica to Corinth. The Christian communication, which we call the grace vine, we don't know how it came, but it came. He says, we hear that some among you, and it must have been a fairly good group, some, are leading an undisciplined life. There's that same term used back in verse 6 and over in 1 Thessalonians 5:14, translated unruly. They were undisciplined. They didn't have their life together. They were not working. We hear that they're leading an undisciplined life. Here's its definition. Doing no work at all, but acting like busybodies. Literally in the Greek, it says, it's a play on words, actually. It says, not busy, but busybodies. They are not busy, they are busybodies. That uses the word erga, from which we get ergo, which has to do with energy. Even talking about ergs, which is a component of energy. They were not ergazamenos, they were periergazamenos, which means they were all over the place. Peri, around. We use it for the periphery of something. They were just moving around all over the place to no particular good. They had nothing to do. They just wandered around, interfering in the lives of others, meddling, probably trying to get other Christians to stop working, telling them Jesus was coming, they're in the day of the Lord, work is beneath us, whatever their message was. They were an irritant. They were creating disunity and discord. People were getting tired of these deadbeats. They'd show up on Sunday and they'd say, uh-oh, let's get out of here. Here he comes. He's going to want food. He's going to want some money. And it was beginning to affect the loving harmony and the effective witness of the community of faith. With no job to do, they were taxing others. And they were making the ones they taxed resent them. And they were fiddling in people's lives. It's reminiscent of those in 1 Timothy 5:13 that the Apostle Paul talks about those young women who are widowed. He says they learn to be idle. They go around from house to house, not merely idle, but also gossips and busybodies talking about things not proper to mention. Therefore, I want younger widows to get married. When a young girl is widowed, she's still young. She's got nothing to occupy herself. She needs to get married because she doesn't need to just be flitting around, gossiping, involving herself in things she shouldn't be involved in, talking about things she shouldn't be talking about, and falling into the sins of idleness. Well, that's what these people were doing. The definition of what happens when you've got nothing to do in 1 Timothy 5:13 fits these people. They were just busybodies. You know what that means. It's a very graphic term. So Paul reiterates in verse 12, such persons now we command, that's very strong, and exhort, that's more compassionate, parakaleo, the paraclete, the comforter. So it's both commanding and comforting. It's a command with some warmth in it. We command and exhort in the Lord Jesus Christ, that is those of you who are in Christ, within the family of God, the idea being emphasized here in Christ. Some versions have in the name of Christ, but that doesn't appear in the older manuscripts. It's best to see the idea emphasizing our unity in Him because of the importance of our unity, because we all belong to Christ. We command and we exhort, not only in His name, but in the unity of Christ, those people to work in quiet fashion and eat their own bread. Settle down, he says. That's what work in quiet fashion means. Stop running around, meddling, moving uselessly, go to work. Begin an ordered life of quiet, consistent work. Now, this is really amazing to me, because you would think, on the one hand, that if Jesus was coming, if you really believed he was coming, and if the end of the world was near, people were on the edge of damnation and judgment, and since we believe the Bible is the absolute priority and the most wonderful thing you can do to occupy your time, you would think the apostle would say, I certainly want to commend you for just saying no to work. I just want to commend you for pouring your life into ministry. I just want to commend you for studying scripture. I want to commend you for not wasting your time in some job. I just want to commend you for being out there zealous and proclaiming Christ and studying scripture, because that's really what you ought to do with all your time and energy. But he doesn't say that. He says, go to work, shut your mouth, and do your work. I don't even think he sees the job as an evangelistic field particularly. I think what you have to say on the job by how you work is the platform on which your individual witness will begin to have some credibility. He just says, quietly, get your life in line and go to work. And somebody's going to say, but it's not as spiritual. It is. It's a command. It's a way to glorify God. It's why you were placed where you were placed in the flow of the creative mandate. It's all a part of God's plan. And it will affect your witness, believe me. It also makes for unity in the church, which affects the church's corporate witness. Just keep your mouth shut and go to work. Calm down. Settle down. Get some discipline in your life. Be productive. You don't need idle time. And you don't need to be doing these kinds of enterprises which assume you don't need to work. God says work. That's all part of the very, very basic command of God for us. Why? So you can earn the bread you eat. And you won't be a burden to the community. And you won't be a burden to the church. Let me warn you, folks. There are people who are still running around saying, you know, I need to be in the ministry. I need to be studying the Bible all the time. Or I need to be preaching or evangelizing all the time. Or I need to be a missionary. And they're maybe ungifted, unauthorized, unordained, unassociated, unaccountable, but they're getting support from people. Be very careful of that. Because it may well be that they just don't want to work. And the greatest ministry they might have is effectively working. You say, what about evangelism? You be a good worker where you are. Believe me, the Lord will bring the people across your path. He wants to come, and you'll have the opportunity to share why it is that you live the life you live and the way you live it. Then verse 13, there's a word to the rest of the folks. It's obvious, I think, if you think about it. When I first read it, I thought, well, what does this have to do with anything? And then as I thought, I saw it. But as for you, brethren, that's the rest. Those of you that are working, those of you that are having to pay for these people, having to pass out your money and give them food, the rest of you, brethren, do not grow weary of doing good. You see, the potential was they would become so tired of these deadbeats, they become so fed up with giving this money and this charity to these lazy people that they would become very weary of the whole process, and then when somebody came with a real need, they would be indifferent to it. So he's saying, look, don't you grow weary of doing what is really good. The assumption is they were weary of taking care of these people who should have been taking care of themselves. And he says, don't let your weariness translate over to weariness in doing what you really should do. Doing what is good, kalos, is the term that's attached to the verb there. It means what is perceived by others to be noble. So says Milligan in his lexicon. What is perceived to be noble. Do what is noble. I mean, you go back to the Psalms, and you're going to find out over and over again that we're to take care of the poor, and that when you take care of the poor, God will bless you. Go back to Proverbs, you're going to find the same thing. Go back to Isaiah. Go to Luke chapter 14, verses 12 to 14. And what does Jesus say? When you have a dinner, when you have a reception, don't invite the wealthy people who are going to reciprocate. Invite the blind and the lame and the halt and the maimed and the poor, who can never pay you back, and God will pay you back in eternity, in the resurrection. Take care of the poor. In Acts chapter 20 and verse 35, the apostle Paul says, you saw me work and labor, and I showed you how that you ought to do that in order to give to people who have need, based on what our Lord said, it is more blessed to give than receive. And even in the letter to the Galatians, chapter 2 and verse 10, he says, they only asked us to remember the poor, the very thing I also was eager to do. Who asked him? The church at Jerusalem, the leaders there, John, Peter, James, Barnabas. We remember the poor. Paul went around collecting an offering for the poor, the really poor, the truly poor, who want to work and maybe work a little but can't earn enough. You've still got to make up what they can't earn. If they're willing to work, there's still going to be people that can't make up enough. There are people in our community, there are people in our church who try hard. Their skill level keeps them at a low income level, and they can't support their family maybe in all the areas they need to, and we help them. There may be single parents who do everything they can, who try hard, and they work as hard as they can, but they still come up short. There may be people who have physical disabilities, and consequently they have needs, and I applaud that our society will meet those needs. That's a right thing to do, and certainly it's a right thing for Christians to do. So he says, don't you get weary in doing what is really good for people who genuinely have need. And that's a very important balancing point. Now, these things will keep our harmony together, our unity together. All this discord that's coming into the church, people are so weary of these people, they're so sick of them, that they want to. The tendency is to stop doing good to people who really have need. You can see it was fracturing the fellowship, and discord and animosity was coming in. He says, you people go to work on the one hand, and the rest of you who can supply the lack for those who genuinely have need, you do that, and that'll keep the harmony of the church. Maintain the unity, and that's essential to the testimony. Fifthly, shame. Not only does disfellowship, example, survival, and harmony constitute a motive for going to work, but shame. Look at verse 14. If anyone doesn't obey our instruction in this letter, take special note of that man and do not associate with him so that he may be put to shame. If anybody doesn't obey the instruction in this letter, I'm telling you, they are really obstinate. He said it over and over again when he was there. He wrote it a couple times in the first letter. He's now saying it again, and if these people don't obey this instruction, you take special note of that man. Mark him out. Give him serious attention. Keep on noticing that person. Keep your eye on that person for the purpose of not associating with him. Watch him so that you can avoid him. Stay away from him. Withdraw your fellowship. A double compound verb meaning do not get mixed up with. Put the pressure of isolation. Only this time you're pushing him further. This continues to be that third step of discipline where you're isolating him, but your isolation is keeping him at a distance. You take note, you watch the pattern, and you avoid the man in order that he may be put to shame. Now you've gone beyond just his isolation. You're trying to make him feel shame. That's a distasteful word, shame. Literally in the Greek, it means to turn on yourself, to feel what you really are. Let him see what he really is, a wicked, disobedient, recalcitrant sinner. Shame him because he won't work. But there's one final incentive left, and that's love. And I'm so glad Paul put this last statement in verse 15. And yet, do not regard him as an enemy, but admonish him as a brother. Don't treat him yet like a tax collector or a heathen. Don't treat him like an enemy of God, an enemy of Christ, an enemy of the church, an enemy of a believer. Don't treat him that way. You haven't yet totally thrown him to Satan, turning him over to Satan that he'll learn not to blaspheme, as is discussed in 1 Corinthians 5 for the unrepentant adulterer. It hasn't so far yet. You're still at the third stage. You're still admonishing him. That is, warning him about his behavior and calling him to obedience. And you're regarding him not yet as the tax collector, not yet as the outcast, the tax collector being the most outcast person in Jewish culture. That's why that illustration is used by our Lord in Matthew 18. You're not throwing him out yet. You're not alienating him as an enemy. You're still calling to him as a brother. He is still in the family of God. Treat him with love like you would a brother. Treat him with affection like you would a brother or sister. Like Proverbs 27:6 says, faithful are the wounds of a friend. Show him tenderness. Understand that you need to lift him up considering yourself, lest you also be tempted, as Galatians 6 says. Restore such a one in love. You know the interesting thing about this little list I've given you? Disfellowship, example, survival, harmony, shame, and love. Those motivations to the person who won't work should also motivate anyone in any sinful behavior. It's very generic in that sense. No matter what the sin is, it's the same things that should motivate. The threat of losing the fellowship with other believers. The fact that you have not followed the holy example of those who have walked before you. Even the issue of survival, because you can die from continued sin. Some Corinthians did. And certainly the idea of harmony, you're disrupting and ripping and tearing the unity of the church. And certainly shame, you should feel guilt and shame. And certainly love should call you back as those who are in the body of Christ and are your brothers and sisters woo you. And so, this is how we deal with any believer in any pattern of sin. And if they resist this, then you can treat them like an enemy. Then you can turn them over to Satan. Then Paul says in 1 Corinthians 5, I don't want you to have any fellowship with them. I don't even want you to eat with them. I want you to turn them out. Totally. But here, Paul, one more time, for the third time in three steps, is pleading with the church to call them back. The American work ethic has eroded. That's where we started. That's a good place to end. But the Christian work ethic hasn't changed one bit. May I suggest to you that you were saved and called to a vocation so that you might honor God in your job? When you go to work, that's a divine vocation. God has given you the skill and the opportunity to do what you do. And you're to work for His glory. Father, we thank You that Your word again has been so down to earth and clear. Make us faithful as we do the tasks that You give us to do at home and at our job and just the general work that is all around us as we subdue this cursed world. Help us to know that as we do it, we please You. We honor You. Father, we ask that You would save some today and put them on the path of righteousness that they might work, even their work, with a new commitment to Your glory, something they've never known. And to Christians who are here, Lord, give all of us a fresh new joy and exhilaration about what we do and how You view it. Give us this wonderful balance that we find in this passage as we live as Your people in this world for Your glory in Christ's name. Amen.
4: 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And then be here Monday and consider this question. How can every person, even those who will never hear the gospel, be guilty before God? We're launching John MacArthur's sobering study titled Without Excuse, with another 30 minutes of unleashing God's truth, one verse at a time, on Grace to You.
5: 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Lighten Up is a dose of joy to encourage your walk with Jesus. I'm Dr. Wes Stafford on behalf of Compassion, warning you to stand back as author, speaker, and comedian Ken Davis finds adventure even in the closet.
6: Last night, I had a terrifying experience. On our way back to Tennessee from Colorado, Diane and I had checked into a hotel for the night. We ate a late dinner and were exhausted by the time we turned out the lights. At some time in the night, I woke up and realized I needed to use the bathroom. I didn't want to wake Diane, so I shuffled along the wall using only the dim light from the parking lot that filtered into the room around the curtains. As I turned to enter the bathroom, I could suddenly see an older man in his underwear standing there. Instinctively, my fist flew out, and I felt a searing pain as my fist hit what was actually the mirror door on the closet. The older man was my own reflection, and he was obviously in pain. Fortunately, the commotion did not wake my wife, and my ego was bruised far worse than my fist. The whole incident got me thinking, how often in life do we respond in fear to threats that really don't exist? How commonly do we fail to turn on the light that would vanquish the false threat in an instant? 2 Timothy 1:7 says, "For God hath not given us a spirit of fear, but of power, of love, and of a sound mind." I think I've learned my lesson about fear and love. Now I'm waiting for the sound mind. Lighten up and live.
5: 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This is Dr. Wes Stafford of Compassion International. 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

this is Max McLean. What was Jeremiah's prophecy about the new relationship God wanted for his people? Listen to the Bible from Jeremiah 31. The time is coming, declares the Lord, when I will make a new covenant with the house of Israel and with the house of Judah. This is the covenant I will make with the house of Israel after that time, declares the Lord. I will put my law in their minds and write it on their hearts. I will be their God, and they will be my people. No longer will a man teach his neighbor, or a man his brother, saying, Know the Lord.

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1: Seek first God's kingdom and his righteousness, and all these things will be given to you as well. Matthew chapter 6, verse 33.
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1: My young grandson was spending the night in our new home in a bed unfamiliar to him. He giggled with excitement as we read books under the dinosaur tent I had pitched atop his cozy comforter. But when it was time to sleep, his eyes widened with worry. "How will I find you if I need you?" he asked. An idea emerged, and I grabbed a roll of ribbon from the gift wrap stash in the closet. Together, we unspooled it from his bed, onto the floor, down the hall, and into my bedroom. "Don't worry," I said. "If you need me in the night, follow the string and you'll find me." And he beamed in response. In Matthew chapter 6, Jesus speaks straight to our struggle with worry about what we will eat and drink, about our body and what we'll wear. The Greek root of the word translated worry means to be torn in two directions, the direction of faith versus the direction of self-reliance. In verse 33, Jesus offers the solution to worry: seek first his kingdom and his righteousness, and all these things will be given to you as well. It's a challenge to us to choose and follow the one direction that leads straight to his heart. When we struggle with worries, we can follow the string that directs us to God's kingdom, his ways, and his presence, knowing that he will provide all we need. Today's encouragement was provided by Our Daily Bread Ministries.

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1: 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But Jesus is the true light. 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
4: This is Getting God's Message, and I'm Lud Goltz. Let's study Paul's prayer in Colossians chapter 1, verses 3 through 12. In verses 3 through 8, Paul lists things about the Colossian Christians he thanks God for: their faith, love, hope, spiritual growth and fruit, and their willingness to send one of their own to help Paul in his ministry. In verses 9 through 12, he shares what he is praying for them. Paul thanks God for all he already has done as a faith builder. Then he trusts God to do some things that are lacking in their lives. Remember this process as you go to prayer. Take time to thank God for what he's already done. It will build your faith. Then notice what Paul prayed for, beginning with verse 9, that they would be filled with a knowledge, a clear knowledge of God's will. Verse 10, that they'd live in obedience to what they know to be God's will. Verse 11, that they'd depend upon God's glorious power as they seek to obey his will. And verse 12, that they joyfully thank God for what he enables them to do. This is a cycle of growth to be repeated over and over again. As God enables you to obey what he has identified as his will, and you thank him for it, he will show you more of his will. As you obey and depend on his power, you will succeed. As you give thanks, the cycle of growth continues. It's a converging cycle, drawing you closer and closer to God. Remember this cycle for your own growth. Know, do, depend, and thank. Then pray for other Christians to experience this cycle of growth as well. If you'd like to review this message, go to my website, gettinggodsmessage.org.

In Psalm 63, David said, "My soul shall be satisfied as with marrow and fatness, and my mouth shall praise thee with joyful lips, when I remember thee upon my bed, and meditate on thee in the night watches." To help you focus your thoughts upon God at the close of this day, we bring you this devotional meditation, From Morning and Evening, by Charles Haddon Spurgeon, the great English preacher of the 19th century. This evening's text is found in John chapter 10, verse 27. "And they follow me." We should follow our Lord as unhesitatingly as sheep follow their shepherd, for he has a right to lead us wherever he pleases. We are not our own. We are bought with a price. Let us recognize the rights of the redeeming blood. The soldier follows his captain. The servant obeys his master. Much more must we follow our Redeemer, to whom we are a purchased possession. We are not true to our profession of being Christians if we question the bidding of our leader and commander. Submission is our duty. Cavilling is our folly. Often might our Lord say to us as to Peter, "What is that to thee? Follow thou me." Wherever Jesus may lead us, he goes before us. If we know not where we go, we know with whom we go. With such a companion, who will dread the perils of the road? The journey may be long, but his everlasting arms will carry us to the end. The presence of Jesus is the assurance of eternal salvation. Because he lives, we shall live also. We should follow Christ in simplicity and faith, because the paths in which he leads us all end in glory and immortality. It is true they may not be smooth paths, they may be covered with sharp, flinty trials, but they lead to the city which hath foundations, whose builder and maker is God. All the paths of the Lord are mercy and truth unto such as keep his covenant. Let us put full trust in our leader, since we know that, come prosperity or adversity, sickness or health, popularity or contempt, his purpose shall be worked out, and that purpose shall be pure, unmingled good to every heir of mercy. We shall find it sweet to go up the bleak side of the hill with Christ, and when rain and snow blow into our faces, his dear love will make us far more blessed than those who sit at home and warm their hands at the world's fire. To the top of Amana, to the dens of lions, or to the hills of leopards, we will follow our beloved. Precious Jesus, draw us, and we will run after thee. This meditation was taken from Morning and Evening by C.H. Spurgeon. Please listen each evening at this same time for Morning and Evening.

0: with SRN News. I'm Ron Taylor. In-person voting for this year's midterms are underway. Friday was the start of early voting in Virginia, and voters in a few other states, including Minnesota and South Dakota, can now cast absentee ballots in person. In Fairfax, Virginia, 18-year-old student Sonia Singal says she decided to make voting early a fun thing.
1: So I do that a lot with like different lifestyles, try to make it interesting. So like, why don't vote? Why try to be the first early voter? I got here, I want to say, around 7:20. And there's already two guys in front of me, but I did end up being the first official voter because I voted a little bit faster than those two guys. So
0: Americans have just now over 6 weeks to decide whether Congress remains in Republican control or flips to Democrats. President Trump moving to ban some media outlets because of what he says is blatant media bias.
2: You get so tired of reading and seeing fake news. When you look at CNN, it's just fake. That's why their ratings are no good. When you look at MS Now, which used to be MSNBC, which some people call MSDNC, Democratic National Committee, it's fake news. It's fake news. And excuse me. And when you look at is Politico, I mean, they got a government. The government under Biden gave them like $8 million to keep them afloat. And the stories they wrote are fake. So there's a lot of news, and there may be others to join them, and maybe they can get better and would like to have them in. But our country has to have honest news.
0: Several media outlets objecting, saying it's a violation of the First Amendment. Cuba's power grid has collapsed, and that means millions across the island are without electricity. The Ministry of Energy and Mines announcing the blackout on its X account without mentioning the cause yesterday. This is SRN News. I'm Ron Taylor. A missionary now joins the ranks of the U.S. Commission on International Religious Freedom.
3: Andrew Brunson spent 2 years in a prison in Turkey before President Trump helped secure his release in 2018. Now he's joining an organization that tracks religious persecution around the globe and advises the government. Brunson was arrested by Turkish authorities and accused of being a terrorist. Turkey is becoming increasingly hostile to Christians under President Recep Erdogan, who is promoting conservative Islam. Michael Harrington reporting.
0: South Korea plans to approve abortion pills for the first time, deepening debates over abortion in a country that until recently had imposed strict rules on the procedure. The government says it will allow the drugs to be used by women who are up to 9 weeks pregnant by the first quarter of next year. Officials say that for the first 2 years, abortion pills will be directly prescribed and dispensed by doctors. In a landmark ruling in 2019, South Korea's Constitutional Court ordered the easing of the decades-old ban. This is SRN News.
4: Our good news today is from Psalm 37, verse 7. 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

Well, listeners, this day is about to end, and a new day is about to begin. Some of you will be leaving us now to retire, but if you're having trouble sleeping, don't count sheep. Talk to the shepherd. 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

0: And I'm Aunt Amber.
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1: Then it's on to the Brinkman Adventures. After that, settle in for more children's classics like Fables of Faith.
3: Greetings, my friends.

0: How's the patient?
1: Still hot, doctor.
0: That's how it is with typhoid, Miss Dotson. You have to bring the fever down with cold water.
1: It was hard to see him shivering so. The chills running up and down his little body.
0: Let me check him again.
1: He's so quiet now. Maybe the fever is broken.
0: Mrs. Dotson, I'm afraid there's nothing more we can do. The life has gone out of your son.
1: No! Not my little Byron!
0: I'm sorry. You might as well call the Undertaker.
2: Proclaiming the way, the truth, and the life, this is Unshackled. True life stories of real people dramatized and produced in Chicago by Pacific Garden Mission. Nowhere is the effect of homelessness seen more clearly than in the faces of men and women who daily trudge the streets looking for shelter. Passing others, they look down to avoid meeting anyone's gaze, ashamed of their worn and dirty attire. But those who come to Pacific Garden Mission learn to look up. Thanks to friends who care and send financial gifts, the mission offers free clothing and showers, nourishing meals, and a safe place to sleep, an address from which the homeless can rebuild their lives. But first, they meet the carpenter in charge of rebuilding, and he tears down the unsafe construction of the past, laying a new foundation. Pastors and counselors help each person understand the necessary steps along the way to new life. And that new life is what this program celebrates. Now for broadcast around the earth, here is episode number 3943 in the series Unshackled, the program that makes you face yourself and think.
1: Oh, how can my little boy be dead? Why? Why? Mother, what can we do?
3: Hush, ma'am. I'm here, dear. I'm right here.
1: I don't want to let him go. I have to look at him again. Mother, he's still alive. Look, the color is back in his cheeks.
3: Oh, my.
1: Stay with him while I call the doctor back.
3: Oh, dear Lord.
1: Yes.
3: Go. I've got him.
4: Doctor, he's still alive. My son is still alive.
2: Only five at the time of this crisis. Many near-death experiences lay ahead for the man in our story. This is the testimony of how he survived and why. Part one of the true story of Byron Dotson from the classic files of Unshackled.
5: My father was an entrepreneur, successful in real estate development in Lima, Ohio. He and Mom worked hard, so they slept in on Sunday and we never went to church. I was born very bow-legged and had to wear leg braces. But even so, I had many playmates every day of the week, except Sunday when other kids went to church. One day when I was six, I decided to follow them to learn about their special playmate. They said his name was Jesus. 2 hours later, I returned home to frantic parents.
4: Byron Dotson, where have you been? We've been looking all over for you. We thought you were kidnapped. Don't you know we plan to take a ride in our new car? Go on around to the back porch. Your father is waiting with a hickory stick.
6: Where is that boy?
5: Everything I learned about Jesus was blown away by my dad's wrath. There was no more Sunday school after that for a very long time. That year my leg braces came off and I could run and play like a normal boy. But that year the doctor discovered my father had tuberculosis and suggested we move to a drier climate. Dad made a trip to the Southwest and returned all excited.
7: New Mexico has a wonderful climate, Nettie. Dry air and plenty of land.
1: What about your business here?
7: I can start over there. It's a wonderful place. Wait till you see the desert.
1: What about Byron? He starts school this year.
7: We'll find some sort of school for him. I'm going to establish a town. Not only that, I'll own half of it.
1: A town?
7: Not far from the border. This is the start of a great new life for all of us.
5: Beginning with a tent, our home was in the desert northwest of El Paso. My father's enterprising spirit soon had a town platted. Dad was elected the first sheriff of Luna County. He owned a general store, a movie theater, and a half interest in the local bar. I would go there after school and wait for him to take me home, and while I waited, I would swallow whatever was left in glasses sitting on the bar. 4.5 years passed, and the border was wild then.
7: You and Byron have to leave, Nettie.
1: Leave?
7: Go back to Lima. It isn't safe here anymore.
1: Why? What happened?
7: Bandits shot

0: the town, burned down the movie house, shot up the general store, killed some folks. It isn't safe.
1: What about you?
0: I've got to stay here a few more months so that I'll have 5 years of residency to get the homestead. Then I'll come too. Start packing.
2: Back in Lima, I was put back a grade in school because the one out west was not accredited. Dad came home before the year ended. Since I already smoked, I chafed at being with younger children. Instead, I found youthful gangs who thrilled at my stories about the Wild West. We copied the bandits, practicing vandalism. Everything from stealing to arson, further eroding my character. We broke into railroad supply sheds and took flares and torpedoes. One day I decided to see what would happen if I struck a torpedo under my grandmother's back steps. I used a garden rake to whack it, and the deafening blast was followed by ringing in my ears. My second brush with death.
3: Your son is lucky to be alive, Mrs. Dodson.
1: Thank you, Doctor. Will he be all right?
3: The lead wrapping did a lot of damage as it corkscrewed. Just missed his right eye, grazed his cheekbone, and bored into his head just below his right ear.
0: Good grief!
3: It was embedded so deep we had to remove one large piece by cutting the tissue away.
0: Did you get it all?
3: We can see on the x-ray a smaller piece, too close to the brain to remove. If the lead had gone a few millimeters deeper, it would have been fatal.
2: That lead fragment is still lodged somewhere between the mastoid bone and my common sense. Dad wanted to get me away from the area, so we moved to a different part of the city, leaving behind my gang buddies. Then, I made new friends who went to Sunday school. I joined the Boy Scouts who met in church, and I even found the Bible interesting. The church held revival, so I went several times.
4: Jesus is calling you. Oh, sinner, come home. Don't think that your good deeds will outweigh the bad. The Bible says, "For whosoever shall keep the whole law and yet offend in one point, he is guilty of all." As it is written, "There is none righteous, no, not one." The Savior came to save you and to give you new life, friend. In John chapter 10, verse 10, Jesus said, "The thief cometh not but for to steal and to kill and to destroy. I am come that they might have life and that they might have it more abundantly." Friend, Jesus loves you so much, he laid down his life to save you. That's how much he wants a relationship with us.
2: Chills ran up and down my body. I wanted to respond, but just then a man who knew my reputation put his hand on my shoulder and said, "Byron, why don't you come to the altar and be saved?" Momentarily, I became deaf as all the sounds around me muted as thoughts filled my mind.
5: Saved? From what? What do you need to be saved from? You belong to Sunday school and Boy Scouts. What more is needed? Look down at the altar. All a bunch of wimps. Old men and boys. Salvation is not for you.
2: I didn't realize that I spoke those words out loud until he said, "Byron, you don't mean what you just said, do you?" From then on, I lost interest in church and Sunday school, even scouting. I teamed up with older boys peddling bootleg whiskey that we drank. Soon, I was using narcotics as well. Evil poured out of my mouth until Dad, in frustration, used a bullwhip on me. Then, I decided to run away.
6: Hey, Byron, over here. What kept you?
5: I had to wait for my parents to fall asleep.
6: I thought you were going to bring a suitcase.
5: I shipped it to Chicago by express. We'll pick it up when we get there.
6: Good. You can't carry stuff when you're hopping a freight train.
5: I didn't know which train's going to Chicago.
6: This is the right one. Come on, hop in this empty car. You bring any money?
5: $5 I stole from Dad.
6: Whoa! Just in time.
5: Hey, it's going the wrong way.
6: That's probably just backing up.
5: No, it's going the wrong way. It's going east.
2: We jumped off at the first stop and walked to a nearby tavern where we bought a pint of whiskey. Then we hopped on the next westbound freight train loaded with metal culvert pipes. The only way to hide was to climb inside the pipes that banged and bumped on the rails. Nevertheless, we fell asleep. And when I woke up, I called my buddy to jump off the train and we landed some distance apart. We limped toward each other.
5: I thought that ride would never end.
6: Yeah, but I fell asleep.
5: I did too. But my bones ache. Look at the bruises on my arms and knees. Where are we?
6: Outskirts of Hemet, Indiana, the sign said when I jumped off.
7: Close to Chicago?
6: Close enough. We can get a streetcar.
7: I'm starved.
6: Me too. We can take some corn from that field and roast it on a fire.
7: Sure could use some of Mom's cooking about this time.
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9: We stayed out of sight of the railroad workers as we walked to the suburbs and took an electric car to Chicago. By then it was night. We fell asleep on the streetcar and rode to the end of the line, but the conductor took pity on us and led us right back to the loop where we wandered the streets until we found the freight office. They told us my suitcase was at a different office 10 blocks away. When we got there, they told us the suitcase was back at the other freight office.
6: This is just a wild goose chase. I'm beat.
7: Me too.
6: I'm starving. Got any money left?
7: Nah. Between the whiskey and the streetcar fare, I'm broke.
6: Well, there's the freight office. Again. Better have your suitcase.
7: Yeah. Sending us off like that. Don't they know nothing? We're back. You better have my suitcase. Here's a claim check.
10: That your suitcase, kid?
7: Yeah.
10: Open it.
7: What for?
10: Because I'm a cop. Open it up.
7: I didn't steal that suitcase. I sent it here from Lima, Ohio.
10: I know it's yours. That's why I want to see what's inside.
7: Why?
10: Never mind. Just open it. And what's under the clothes?
7: Nothing.
10: Let's find out. Uh-huh. You call a pistol. Nothing.
7: How'd that get in there?
10: Nice try.
7: I don't even own a gun.
10: Then how did it get in there?
7: I don't know.
10: You better start telling the truth, bud. A man's been killed, and I think this is the gun.
7: It can't be true.
10: Hmm. Looks like an empty cartridge to me.
7: That isn't my gun. I don't know how it got in there.
10: You're coming with us.
9: They loaded me into a car, and we drove through some of the roughest areas I've ever seen. Once we passed a huge neon sign that said, Jesus Saves. No one spoke a word, and I wondered if they could hear my heart pounding. At the precinct station, they showed me a newspaper with big headlines that read, Hammond Switchman Murdered.
10: Tell us all about it.
7: There's nothing to tell. I don't know anything.
10: You were in the Hammond Railroad Yard, weren't you?
7: Yes.
10: Why'd you do it, kid?
7: I didn't.
10: We checked the gun. It's definitely the murder weapon.
7: But it's not my gun!
10: Yeah, you might as well come clean. No jury will let you off now.
9: I spent the night in jail, and the next morning, they drove me to a big building called the House of Corrections. They gave me a pair of overalls, a scrub brush, and a large bar of soap, and told me to scrub the tile floor on my knees. Then, I got a visitor.
0: Okay, Byron. You can get off the floor now and come with me.
7: No, I can't, Dad. They're keeping me here. For murder.
0: There hasn't been a murder.
7: But they showed me the headlines.
0: That murder happened 2 months ago.
7: Really?
0: After I learned you sent a suitcase here, I phoned the Chicago police and we cooked up a little scheme to teach you a lesson. They were very helpful.
7: What about the gun?
0: Belongs to the detective. Are you ready to come home to stay?
7: I sure am.
0: This time you can ride on the cushions instead of the rails.
9: I learned later that Dad paid for my buddy's train ticket back to his family. After my Chicago escapade, the good boys wanted nothing to do with me. And the bad ones saw me as a failure for getting caught. I felt completely unwanted. One of the gang members suggested I join the Navy, so I lied about my age and signed up. They gave me a ticket to Cincinnati where I failed to pass the physical. Completely demoralized, I went home. The next day, Dad called me to his office.
0: Your mother says you refused to go to school.
7: I quit. I'm not going back either.
0: You're only a sophomore, Byron.
7: I don't care. I hate school. I hate people whispering behind my back.
0: Son, I want to lay your future before you. By quitting school and the things you've been doing, you'll probably end up being nothing more than a common laborer.
7: So what?
0: Fine. If that's what you want, go to work and start paying your room and board immediately.
7: I will.
0: I'll give you a chance, son. Our attic is filled with old household goods. I have a vacant storefront in one of my real estate listings, and I'll turn it over to you if you clean out the attic and get all that junk to the storeroom. You can open a secondhand store. Agreed?
7: Agreed.
9: I made many trips, cleaning out the attic, and started my business with family junk. I learned to buy other people's furniture for next to nothing and then resell it at a profit. Dad applauded my shrewdness and encouraged me as I prospered. He didn't know about the secret drinking parties we held in the back room.
11: All right, raise your five.
7: I'm out.
11: Full house, queen high. The pot's mine.
12: Is that picture for sale, Byron?
7: At the right price, everything's for sale.
12: Yeah, you're doing all right, buddy.
7: Yeah, follow the 8 P's of progress.
10: What's that?
12: Yeah, what is that?
6: I can hardly wait to hear what they are.
7: The 8 P's are the power to persuade a prospective purchaser to purchase your product at plenty of profit.
9: Deep in my heart, I wanted to show off to Dad and everyone else who doubted me. I wanted to be rich and powerful. God was left out of my life completely. But just when I was successful, Dad ruined my plans again.
0: How's business, son?
7: Great. Look at this dresser I bought. I can double the money, easy.
0: I'm proud of the way you buckled down and made the business work.
7: I like selling things.
0: Listen, I'm sorry to tell you this, but I need to sell this property.
7: You mean I have to close the business?
0: Afraid so.
7: Oh, man! Just when things are going great.
0: Tell you what, though. I bought a half interest in a canvas goods factory, and we have a contract with the government. You can work for me in the factory, but you have to start at the bottom.
9: I started by dismantling products that were made wrong, and I hated the job because I felt like a common laborer. I complained too often to Dad, and he told me to learn the business by starting at the bottom or get out. So I took the challenge and did everything from oiling the machinery to shoveling coal. I had my nose in everything, including the office books. That's how I began dating my father's bookkeeper, Frances.
13: You've learned a lot about the business, Byron.
7: I intend to run it someday.
13: I admire your ambition.
7: It's one thing my old man taught me. Work your way up.
13: Have you always been like that? Hardworking, focused?
7: Are you kidding? I used to be a loose cannon, going off in all directions. Looking out for number one.
13: Then it's a real accomplishment that you zeroed in on the business.
7: Like I say, someday it'll be mine. Would you, like another drink?
13: No, thank you. One glass is enough.
7: Not for me. I used to sell bootleg whiskey, and I got used to sampling my wares.
9: Frances and I were married, and the factory prospered as I advanced to plant superintendent. We expanded, building a new factory, and my social life expanded, too. But I didn't let drinking interfere with my work. Then my father died suddenly, and all responsibility fell on me.
13: What are you looking for?
7: Copy of the power of attorney.
13: It's right over there.
7: Thanks.
13: You're doing a wonderful job, Byron. So much responsibility fell on you.
7: Being administrator of his estate, I'm learning how much my father did. I didn't know the half of it.
13: He was a hard worker.
7: Yes, he was. He supported a lot of good causes, too.
13: I always admired him for that.
7: Yes.
13: Your mother is bearing up quite well.
7: She always has. Wish I could have a drink, but I'd better keep my mind clear.
13: There's revival at church this week. Would you like to go with me?
7: Sure. Wouldn't hurt me to put in an appearance.
14: In the Gospel of John, chapter 15, verse 5, Jesus said, I am the vine. Ye are the branches. He that abideth in me, and I in him, the same bringeth forth much fruit. For without me, ye can do nothing. Did you hear that, folks? Apart from the living God, the Lord Jesus Christ, you can do nothing. You don't get to heaven by doing the right thing. Jesus did the right thing. And you do the right thing when you repent of your sins. Ask God's forgiveness. Jesus said, "But seek ye first the kingdom of God and his righteousness, and all these things shall be added unto you." Everything begins with knowing the Lord Jesus Christ as Savior. According to Acts chapter 4, verse 12, "Neither is there salvation in any other, for there is none other name under heaven given among men whereby we must be saved." If you would like to be saved, come forward now. Never mind what others will think of you. Jesus was crucified, bled and died for you very publicly. He wasn't ashamed, and you shouldn't be either. God loves you and wants to give you new life. For God sent not his Son into the world to condemn the world, oh, but that the world through him might be saved.
2: Once again, I resisted God's invitation to be saved. For a year after my father's death, I set aside my drinking to do the job before me. Then, I succumbed to my role as Big Shot. With insurance money from Dad, I made lavish trips, visiting casinos, racetracks, and exclusive clubs. My neglect of the business led to huge losses, so I borrowed thousands of dollars. I was in big trouble and didn't know what to do.
1: Byron! You're all right. I was so worried about you.
15: Don't be worried, Francis. Had a late business meeting.
1: Why didn't you call and tell me?
15: Didn't want to wake you up.
1: You've been drinking.
15: Of course I've been drinking. Clients like to drink. I like to buy.
1: I wish you wouldn't drink so much, honey.
15: I don't.
1: Every night.
15: Don't nag me.
1: But it isn't good for you to drink so much.
15: I said don't nag me.
1: I won't. Why don't you go to bed and get some sleep? It's late.
15: You go to bed. I'm going to have a nightcap.
1: Honey, the company is not doing well. You need to be sober.
15: I said don't nag me!
1: Byron!
2: I would hear Francis praying for me at night and in the morning. But I was too far gone to change. Once I came in crazed with drink and shot up the radio because I didn't like what I heard. Then I tried to hang myself and failed. I hated what I was doing to my family. The tears of my mother, wife, and daughter were more than I could bear.
1: Oh, God, please do something for my husband. He's wrecking our business. I feel ashamed to meet the neighbors. I can't stand it any longer. Please do something. I pray.
8: Next week, we'll hear what God did in this untenable situation. As Byron himself wrote, quoting Galatians chapter 6, verse 7, "Be not deceived. God is not mocked. For whatsoever a man soweth, that shall he also reap." We hope you realize, listening friend, that Jesus suffered the consequence of our sin on the cross. And he is the propitiation for our sins, and not for ours only, but also for the sins of the whole world. The Bible says, "For he hath made him to be sin for us who knew no sin, that we might be made the righteousness of God in him." You can receive God's forgiveness right now by praying with us. There are no special words. This prayer is simply meant to reflect the attitude of a humbled heart. Dear God, I confess that I am a lost sinner and cannot save myself. I repent of my sins against you. I believe Jesus died for my sins on the cross. I believe he rose again and lives forevermore. Thank you for his sacrifice. Thank you for saving me. Come into my heart and life, Lord Jesus, and change me. In your name I pray. 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This is program number 3943. Heard in the classic True Story of Byron Dotson Part 1 were Tom Geitch, Patrick Thompson, Stephen Spencer, Kara O'Brien, Cheryl Lynn Galimo, Tony Bizzuto, and Tom McElroy. Original music, Don Badorf. 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Script, Kenitha Gabler and Jack Odell. 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So, until next time, unless our Lord returns before then, I'm Timothy Gregory reminding you that the doors to Pacific Garden Mission are open night and day. Thanks for listening, and may God bless you.

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Alice Hanshee Mortensen wrote a number of poems before the Lord saw fit to take her home. But one would never say that she was morbid, or aside from looking for the hand of the Lord to transport her. But she had a little poem which was her prayer, I believe. It was entitled, Keep Me Sweet. Here it is. Lay thy healing hand upon me, if it be thy holy will. And if it not, O precious Jesus, I will love and trust thee still. Take away each shade of doubting, when I do not understand all the trials that beset me on this path that you have planned. Keep me sweet, although I'm hurting. May my life still tell for thee. Transient troubles will not matter when at last your face I see. Music till dawn.

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5: Despite our upcoming midterm election, there is a globalist plan to strip the U.S. of its sovereignty. Groups like the World Economic Forum, World Health Organization, International Monetary Fund, and others are pressing for a one-world system. This push is to unite the world politically, economically, and spiritually, ultimately yielding control to these systems. VCY invites you to hear Alex Newman, the senior editor of The New American and founder of Liberty Sentinel, at the next VCY rally titled Exposing the Globalist Agenda.
6: It's very clear that they have been preparing for this for decades. We are headed toward an economic

Music Till Dawn continues tonight. Vic Elias and your host. In the broadcast business, we call a piece of time a time segment. And our author tonight has used that word segment in a unique way, Alice Hanchey Mortensen, has written a little poem entitled This Little Segment. Let me share it with you. Let me reject all motives, Lord, and thoughts that aren't of Thee. Remembering time's a segment small of your eternity. Let trivial things take minor place, not coloring all I do, but yielded to the higher plane with your dear face in view. Oh, may my days have purpose, Lord, as long as you extend this little segment, let me glow for you until the end. Music Till Dawn on VCY America.

0: I'm Steve O'Dell with Mission Network News. Tensions over fuel prices in Syria this week come on the heels of President Ahmad al-Shaira declaring the country to be on a new trajectory, one that prizes democracy and will unite military groups into one Syrian army. As the Kurdish-led group SDF disbands, President al-Shaira has promised constitutional protections for Kurds. How the merger and new governance will affect believers remains to be seen. Please pray that God would protect these brothers and sisters and their religious freedom. And World Missionary Press is sending 750,000 date books to prisoners across the United States. These books contain a daily Bible verse and note-taking spaces. This annual outreach includes Spanish versions for the first time. Please pray that the scripture would speak to the hearts of those who receive the date books. Pray that the Holy Spirit would be with chaplains as they listen to inmates' struggles and share with them about Jesus. Go to missionnews.org for more. Mission Network News, a service of One Way Ministries. I'm Steve O'Dell.
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Hi there, and how are you? Nice to have you with us on Music Till Dawn this evening, and we always appreciate our new listeners joining us. Tonight we share with you perhaps a verse, a song, maybe just a verse of poetry, but something we pray that God will use to encourage your heart. Tonight we share from Norma Helgerson's book, This Day, Poems of Faith That Touch the Heart. The poem entitled Gratitude. So thankful, Lord, I hardly know what words can best express the gratitude within my heart for your great faithfulness and for your overwhelming love toward sinners such as I in going to the cross for me to suffer and to die. Now through your death, eternal life is offered to each one who will accept this gracious gift, the gift of God's dear Son. For all of this, my gratitude seems oh so very small, but I now fully yield to Thee my heart, my life, my all. Enjoy with us now, Music Till Dawn.

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2: There's a true legend in the history of our land that says, in the year 1831, four Indian chiefs of the Nez Perce tribe appeared in the city of St. Louis. Out of the far northwest that is now Oregon, they came, walking all the way, swimming over great rivers like the Mississippi and the Platte. For they heard that the white man possessed the Book of Heaven, and they came to beg teachers to go back with them so that their people might know what the book contained, knowledge of the only true God and how he must be worshipped. We greet our friends everywhere with The Long, Sad Trail, the story of Marcus Whitman, pioneer medical missionary to the Pacific Northwest.
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for he gave his all for me at Calvary. 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What love, what marvelous love, that he should take my place and all my sin erase at Calvary. The sun refused to shine, the moon in tears went blind. All nature groaned in pain, the veil was rent in twain. The dying thief did see and cried, O Lord, remember me. Today in paradise, said he, thou shalt be with me. At Calvary he died for me. 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He hung there on a tree, dying for you, for me. I'll give my heart to him, my life, my all to him. 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Music till dawn.

0: Do you have a grace-filled home? Most of the time, I'd have to admit, the answer is no. Hi, I'm Mark Gregston with Parenting Today's Teens. A biblical definition of grace is this: God's undeserved favor and forgiveness when we've chosen to do the unforgivable. 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And how do you know exactly the right time to extend grace? How about when it's least deserved?
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Vic Eliason here, and a word of thanks for joining us for this segment of Music Till Dawn. Quite often we repeat poems written from the pen of Alice Hanshee Mortensen, and here's a verse that I think you'll appreciate. It's called Consolation. It's based on Revelation 21, verse 4. And it goes like this. Earth has no sorrows that heaven can't heal. As I softly repeat it, great comfort I feel, and I long to reach out to those in the storm of sorrow's dark night and point to the morn when joy will abound up there in the skies as God gently wipes the tears from our eyes. Oh, then we'll see clearly the face we adore and greet our dear loved ones who've gone on before. Gone every heartache that here we may feel. For earth has no sorrows that heaven can't heal. Music Till Dawn.

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Music Till Dawn continues throughout the night here on VCY America. Have you looked up into the heavens and seen the graceful soaring as the birds often fly over the countryside? Here's a poem by Alice Hanchy Mortensen. I think it's a poem that will speak for itself. It's called Soaring. Sometimes God takes away our props that we might lean on Him, allows temptation so we'll grow and triumph over sin.

0: John MacArthur. Please join me for today's Portraits of Grace. When you received Jesus Christ as your Lord and Savior, you became a new creation and your life began to center on Him rather than yourself. The Holy Spirit began to transform your attitudes and your actions. As a result, you started pursuing God's glory instead of worldly pleasures. But I must admonish you, just as Paul did to the Corinthians, test yourselves to see if you're really in the faith. Examine yourselves. Don't ever be deluded about your relationship with Christ. Did those changes really take place? Do you now have a living hope? Are you fixed on a glorious eternal inheritance? Has your life changed? Be sure your faith is real. That's the most important issue of all. 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

Thank you for joining us in this musical segment of Music Till Dawn. Vic Elias and your host, and every half hour we share either a thought or a poem or a scripture, something that will encourage us along the way. From the pen of Helen Steiner Rice is a very interesting poem entitled A Prayer for Patience. God, teach me to be patient. Teach me to go slow. Teach me how to wait on you when my way I do not know. Teach me sweet forbearance when things do not go right, so I remain unruffled when others grow uptight. Teach me how to quiet my racing, rising heart, so I may hear the answer you are trying to impart. Teach me to let go, dear God, and pray undisturbed until my heart is filled with inner peace and I learn to know your will. A Prayer for Patience by Helen Steiner Rice. Music Till Dawn.

0: I'm Bryce Johnson with this Unpacking It Sports and Faith Minute. In sports, we can always count on mistakes being made and ongoing expectations not being met. Healthy sports organizations, however, require an agreed-upon standard to follow, holding each other accountable so that growth and unity can take place. These principles also translate to our own lives. We must push each other to live by the standards God sets for us in His Word. The Bible says, pay attention and always be on guard. If your brother sins and disregards God's precepts, solemnly warn him. And if he repents and changes, forgive him. As we do life together, we must communicate openly about where we're slipping and how we can help each other grow. When we own our mistakes, it creates an atmosphere that allows others to call us out when we need them to. So today, let's surround ourselves with people we can trust so we hold each other accountable, always pointing toward Jesus and His loving grace. I'm Bryce Johnson, and you can unpack that. For more, go to unpackingit.com.
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3: 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Despite our upcoming midterm election, there is a globalist plan to strip the U.S. of its sovereignty. Groups like the World Economic Forum, World Health Organization, International Monetary Fund, and others are pressing for a one-world system. This push is to unite the world politically, economically, and spiritually, ultimately yielding control to these systems. VCY invites you to hear Alex Newman, the senior editor of The New American and founder of Liberty Sentinel, at the next VCY rally titled Exposing the Globalist Agenda.
4: It's very clear that they have been preparing for this for decades. 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

a blessed good evening to you as we begin our next segment of music here on Music Till Dawn. From the Book of Poems, written by Alice Hanshee Mortensen, comes a little poem entitled Scrapbook Meditation. Kind of a unique title. But the words, I think, will ring true to your heart. She says it this way. I have a treasured scrapbook in my keeping, compiled by one long gone. These many years, the articles she kept reflect her beauty. I read them o'er and o'er through blinding tears. Oh God, I pray that I may grow more like her, more like Christ, she lovingly portrayed. That when I'm gone, I'll leave a lasting imprint of him, whose image time can never fade. Music Till Dawn.

0: I'm Steve O'Dell with Mission Network News. In India's Maharashtra state, some churches are asking worshippers to sign consent forms stating they are there voluntarily. Bibles for the World's John Podaiti says the precaution comes after Maharashtra's new anti-conversion law took effect. At least 4,000 churches in Mumbai are collecting the forms as a safeguard against unlawful conversion accusations. Pray wisdom for churches navigating this new law. Then, elections earlier this year brought greater political stability to Bangladesh. Now, Christians wait to see whether they'll experience more protection. William Samadar of Farms International says chaos followed Sheikh Hasina's overthrow in August 2024. Hundreds of Islamists raided the property of a Farms contact, taking his employees hostage. Long-term development aid from Farms helps believers overcome challenges like these. Ask the Lord to sustain work among indigenous people groups under pressure. Mission Network News, a service of One Way Ministries. I'm Steve O'Dell.
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Music Till Dawn here on VCY America. Music throughout the night. Music with a message. Music that brings peace to the heart. And we're so glad that you joined us. Let me read the words of this old song. Come to Calvary's holy mountain, sinners ruined by the fall. Here a pure and healing fountain flows to you, to me, to all. In a full perpetual tide, opened when our Savior died. Come in poverty and meanness, come defiled without, within. From infection and uncleanness, from the leprosy of sin. Wash your robes and make them white. Ye shall walk with God in light. Come in sorrow and contrition, wounded, impotent, and blind. Hear the guilty free remission. Here the troubled peace may find. Health this fountain will restore. He that drinks shall thirst no more. Music till dawn.

0: Right now, I'm training for a marathon. I never thought I could get to this point, but I actually think I can do it.
1: Endurance is built little by little by pressing through the difficulties.
0: My dad's sickness is just wiping me out emotionally. I don't know how I'm going to keep going.
1: When you face a challenging situation through God's power, it's kind of like waking up to run on a cold morning. God may be leading you through the trial because he has bigger battles for you up ahead. Maybe he's training you for a marathon. When God led the children of Israel out of slavery in Egypt, he knew they were going to battle some giants. So he led them into the desert to teach them endurance. It turned out to be a spiritual fitness program. Maybe he's doing the same thing in your life right now. Would you trust him? Someday you'll be able to see exactly what he had in mind. With Seeking Him, I'm Nancy DeMoss Wagmuth.
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5: There's a true legend in the history of our land that says, in the year 1831, four Indian chiefs of the Nez Perce tribe appeared in the city of St. Louis. Out of the far northwest that is now Oregon, they came, walking all the way, swimming over great rivers like the Mississippi and the Platte. 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

Music Till Dawn. Vic Eliason here with a few words and much more music. Music throughout the night. Here's some words from a familiar song. In fact, it dates back to 1874. I am trusting thee, Lord Jesus, trusting only thee, trusting thee for full salvation, great and free. I am trusting thee for pardon, at thy feet I bow, for thy grace and tender mercy, trusting now. I am trusting thee for cleansing in the crimson flood, trusting thee to make me holy by thy blood. I am trusting thee to guide me. Thou alone shalt lead, every day and hour, supplying all my need. I am trusting thee for power. Thine can never fail. Words which thou thyself shalt give me must prevail. I am trusting thee, Lord Jesus. Never let me fall. I am trusting thee forever and for all. Music Till Dawn.

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ticking the hours as they go by throughout the night. Music till dawn. Norman Clayton wrote a song that has been enjoyed down through the years by several generations. Only to be what he wants me to be every moment of every day. Yielded completely to Jesus alone every step of this pilgrim way. Just to be clay in the potter's hands, ready to do what his word commands. Only to be what he wants me to be every moment of every day. Trusting my Savior, whatever betide, every moment of every day, knowing he's able and ready to guide every step of this pilgrim way. 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Walking with only his pleasure in view, every step of this pilgrim way. Just to be clay in the potter's hands, ready to do what his will commands. Only to be what he wants me to be, every moment of every day. Music till dawn.

It's always a privilege to have you with us here on Music Till Dawn. And just want to say that your cards and letters are always appreciated. The mail is impossible for us to answer each and every letter, but it helps us to realize the people that this musical ministry is touching. I want to say thank you. For those who'd like to write to us, our mailing address is simply Music Till Dawn, 3434 West Kilbourne Avenue, Milwaukee, Wisconsin, 53208. And again, thank you for joining us. Hope you'll be with us again tomorrow evening on this program, Music Till Dawn.

0: Achievement is the result of continual effort. There's a thin line between failure and success. Often, people throw up their hands in defeat when, with a little more effort, they would have succeeded. This is Dr. David Halcombe at Heritage Baptist College, Franklin, Indiana. Maybe you, with a little more effort, would be able to get your associate's or bachelor's degree. We refer this as our personal distant learning program, which provides you a relationship with a professor instead of a platform. Won't you call me today and let me help you finish at 317-246-8915. What seems hopeless can become glorious success. Talk to me personally. This is Dr. David Halcombe saying goodbye for now.
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1: With SRN News, I'm Ron Taylor. President Trump has signed the Russia sanction bill into law.
2: The measure was a priority for Republican Senator Lindsey Graham, who had just returned from Ukraine when he died unexpectedly in July. Senate co-author Richard Blumenthal spoke Wednesday evening after the measure was passed in the House by a large bipartisan margin.
3: This bill has scorching sanctions on oligarchs, financial institutions, energy companies, and the rest. And it has tariffs limited and targeted to the major purchasers, five of them, of Russian oil and gas and the enablers. And it has a crackdown on the shadow fleet.
2: Jennifer King, Washington.
1: Speaking with reporters at the Oval Office yesterday, the president says he's banning CNN, MS Now, and Politico because they publish negative stories about him, otherwise known as fake news.
4: They purposely write negative news, and they do that because they want to try and diminish the Republicans and a Republican administration. And honestly, we've done a fantastic job. Look at the numbers. Look at the economic numbers.
1: The mystery remains over who split the bill for part of the president's son and his wedding.
5: Donald Trump Jr. and socialite Bettina Anderson got married in the Bahamas in May. It was bankrolled in part by Umar Kremlev, who has close ties to Russian President Vladimir Putin.
4: I've heard of many people giving wedding parties. Maybe he didn't do a background check.
5: At the White House, President Trump said he heard about Kremlev paying partially for the event a little while ago and asked his son about it.
4: With all of that being said, I understand that Don's paid him back.
5: The president was not at his son's wedding. Ed Donahue, Washington.
1: Gas prices have jumped again overnight, with AAA putting today's new national average at $4.46 a gallon for regular unleaded. This is SRN News. Correspondent Michael Harrington has the numbers from a new poll on forgiveness.
6: It comes from the American Bible Society, and it reveals that 40% of Americans say they have a hard time forgiving people who do them wrong. A lot of people have a hard time forgiving themselves as well, 26% of men and 33% of women. Even more troubling, 20% of people who self-identify as Christians and attend church regularly believe that they have committed sins that not even God will forgive. Michael Harrington reporting.
1: A growing number of American colleges and universities are hiring full-time Muslim chaplains to go with the Christian and Jewish chaplains already at work on campus. Rutgers, a state university with three locations across New Jersey, became one of the first public schools to privately fund a full-time Muslim chaplain. Today, about 80 schools around the country have full-time Muslim chaplains. Their role, a Cowan campus, has stirred some controversy in the wake of the 2023 Hamas attacks. This is SRN News. Stocks finished up mixed as Treasury yields rise and oil prices swing. With a summary of market activity yesterday at the closing bell, here's our correspondent Seth Sutel filing this report from New York City.
7: Wall Street closed out an up-and-down week with a mixed finish. The S&P 500 rose 0.2% Friday. The Dow fell 95 points. That's about 0.2%. The Nasdaq Composite added 0.4%. Most stocks fell on Wall Street. Pressure picked up on the stock market as the yield on the 10-year Treasury climbed back above 5%. The 10-year yield is one of the most important benchmarks in finance. It helps set rates on all kinds of loans, including home mortgages. Early this week, the yield topped 5% for the first time since 2023. Brent crude briefly dropped below $102 a barrel before pulling back above $103. Seth Sutel, New York.
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8: Here's a word of encouragement from God's Word, Philippians chapter 4, verse 13. I can do all things through Christ, which strengtheneth me. God's word of encouragement to us from Philippians 4:13.

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Now the weather forecast for cities in the VCY listening area. Stockton, Missouri for today, mostly sunny skies. It will be hot, high around 97. Tonight, partly cloudy, though around 72. Rockford, Illinois for today, cloudy skies with rain and scattered thunderstorms. Rain may be heavy at times in the morning hours, high around 76. Tonight, cloudy with rain and scattered thunderstorms. Heavy rain is expected, low around 61. Huxley, Iowa for today, mostly cloudy skies with a chance of showers and scattered thunderstorms, high around 80. Tonight, mostly cloudy with a chance of rain and thunderstorms, low around 60. That's the forecast. I'm meteorologist Jim Vaughn for VCY America, Christian Information Radio.

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1: Our word for today comes from Luke chapter 19. And he said to them, "Well done, good servant, because you were faithful in a very little, have authority over 10 cities. In this parable, 3 servants were given 1 mina, representing the equal opportunity we all have to serve the Lord as his followers. The first servant earned 10 minas on this 1 mina and was rewarded with 10 cities to have authority over. The second servant brought a return of 5 and was given 5 cities. These are significant rewards for using something someone else entrusted to you. But look at the third servant, who hid his 1 mina, doing nothing with what he was given. What he had was then taken away, and he was reprimanded. The meaning? As followers of Jesus, we are left here on this earth as his servants to look after his kingdom, and not just as caretakers, but as those who will expand his holdings. For more on our reading program, go to frc.org/Bible.
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Every

I'm gonna give you a little bit of a little bit of a little bit of a little bit of a little bit of a little bit of a little bit of a little bit of a little bit of a little bit of a little bit of a little bit of a little bit of a little bit of a little bit of a little bit of a little bit of a little bit of a little bit of a little bit of a little bit of a little bit of a little bit of a little bit of a little bit of a little bit of a little bit of a little bit of a little bit of a little bit of a little bit of a little bit of a little bit of a little bit of a little bit of a little bit of a little bit of a little bit of a little bit of a little bit of a little bit of a little bit of a little bit of a little bit of a little bit of a little bit of a little bit of a little bit of a little bit of a little bit of a little bit of a little bit of a little bit of a little bit of a little bit of a little bit of a little bit of a little bit of a little bit of a little bit of a little bit of a little bit of a little bit of a little bit of a little bit of a little bit of a little bit of a little bit of a little bit of a little bit of a little bit of a little bit of a little bit of a little bit of

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1: The Nobel Peace Prize winner Elie Wiesel is a survivor of the Holocaust and an outspoken opponent of injustice in all its forms. About the individual's role in preventing injustice, he has written, "There may be times when we are powerless to prevent injustice, but there must never be a time when we fail to protest." In biblical days, God sent prophets to speak out against injustice, and they were persecuted. Even God's own son was a victim of injustice for which he paid with his life. Speaking out can be costly in the short term, but remaining silent may ultimately cost everything. This is David Jeremiah, encouraging you to get on the road to new life. Discover God's justice on Route 66.
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0: This is Max Lucado. Do you feel it is you against the world? Not so, my friend. Outnumbered by foes and outdone by fear, please reconsider. Surrounded by adversity? Well, perhaps, yet you are also encircled by divinity. And with God's help, you can ride these raging rapids with unbreakable courage. Immovable, determined, square-jawed and resolved like the prophet Elijah, who went and did according to the word of the Lord. Elijah affirms a positive answer to these questions. Can a person maintain faith in a world that has little? When a culture belittles belief, can a believer beget strength? Yes. With God's help, we will discover strength to ride this storm, an unbreakable courage in steadfast faith.
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3: A break, Jay. I couldn't have eaten that many malt balls, and you know it.
4: What about you, Priscilla? Maybe you ate them.
5: Me?
3: Impossible.
6: Yeah. I ate a pinata full of chocolate malt balls?
4: So you admit it.
6: You've got to be kidding me.
7: You have all
8: got it wrong.
9: Everybody, that's enough. I didn't ask you here for a fight.
3: Then why are we here?
9: I'd like to thank each one of you for your sacrifice last night. You admirably rose to the challenge of raising money for orphans in need, and for that, I'm grateful.
7: Well, not all of us performed admirably. Someone behaved as a thief, and I'm ready to expose the culprit.
3: Look out, everybody. Emily Sherlock Jones is about to solve the case.
9: So you think you've got this figured out, Emily?
7: The pieces are falling into place.
9: Well, maybe we should talk first.
4: No, that's okay, Mr. Whitaker. I think we're all curious to know what the genius detective has come up with. Go ahead, let her talk.
9: Well, if everyone agrees.
4: Yeah, sure. I want to hear it.
7: Okay, well, let me retrace our steps by going back to the beginning of what I call the case of the chocolatey malt ball goodness pinata that someone took.
5: That's not going to work. Honestly, you are the worst at naming these mysteries.
3: Mm-hmm. Yeah.
5: How about the case of the malted milk ball falcon?
4: Can we get on with this?
7: Well, as you all know, Mr. Whitaker planned for weeks to raise money for an orphan program at his church.
9: An orphan care program, Emily?
7: Right. You wanted some new and innovative ways to raise money for orphans. And one day at Wit's End, I had an idea.
3: Here we go.
7: A rockathon!
9: A what?
5: You mean like a geological field trip?
9: Or are you talking about music?
7: No, I mean rock, like rocking in a rocking chair.
9: Huh?
7: Kids get sponsors to pay them for how many consecutive hours they can rock without getting out of their chair. We did one for my youth group last year and stayed up all night. It's fun. It tests your endurance, and it's a great way to raise money.
9: That's interesting.
5: Wait a minute. Are you saying you can never get up?
7: You can sign out for bathroom breaks.
5: Oh, that's a relief.
7: When my youth group did a rockathon, we asked the sponsors to pay $10 for every hour we rocked. But I think we could charge $20 for something like this.
9: Well, how does it work?
7: Well, we could start at 7 in the evening and go until 7 the next morning.
9: Uh-huh.
7: $20 for each hour times as many kids as we could get could really add up. And it would be fun. What do you think, Mr. Whitaker?
9: I think it's a wonderful idea, Emily. I'll host it here at Wit's End.
7: Yay! I'll spread the word to my friends.
5: I'll announce it at school.
9: I know some businesses I'm sure would love to sponsor you. I'll write up a list, all right?
7: Great. Thanks, Mr. Whitaker. And don't worry. We'll raise a lot of money for the orphans. You can count on us.
9: I know I can, Emily.
4: Great. So you want to take credit for the idea?
7: It's not about credit, Jay. It's about establishing the backdrop to what happened, just so we're all clear.
3: Yeah.
9: All right, okay. Go on, Emily.
7: Matthew and I immediately began planning the rockathon. We talked to sponsors, created activities, and gathered rocking chairs.
9: Uh-huh.
7: Before we knew it, six businesses offered sponsorship for six kids. And all of us, offered to do it.
4: Yep. Yeah. Agreed.
7: Then the big night came, and we all gathered here at Wits End. This will be a perfect place for me to
4: see
7: Everybody.
3: Yeah, I brought one of these.
7: We have stacks and stacks of board games over there, comic books over there, and snacks over there.
8: Yes, snacks.
10: I brought my laptop so we could watch movies.
8: Yeah, awesome. Yeah.
11: All boy movies, I suppose.
10: This one's called Buck Norris and His Flying Feet.
8: Oh, that one.
3: What's that one?
11: Any romantic comedies?
10: Let's see here. This looks promising. It's called The Good, the Bad, and the Unhygienic.
8: Oh, yeah.
7: That sounds heartwarming, Nelson.
10: Thanks.
11: I think this is going to be harder than I thought.
5: Look here. I've prepped my chair with an inflatable seat cushion.
10: Smart.
3: Oh, that's cool.
5: Instant padding. What are all those pockets on your chair, Jay?
4: Emergency snack compartments.
10: Okay. Cool.
11: Do we have enough blankets?
10: I'm not going to need any.
4: Really?
10: Yeah. I'm wearing my triple padded, double stuffed winter coat. A blanket needs constant tucking in. With this, I get no slippage.
3: That's pretty awesome.
10: Thanks.
12: Hey, guys.
7: Hi, Mr. Whitaker.
3: Hey. How you doing?
12: Ready for the big night?
3: Yeah.
11: This is going to be harder than I thought, Mr. Whitaker.
12: Uh-huh.
7: Oh, stop saying that, Priscilla. Relax. We're going to have a blast.
12: I want to take a moment to thank all of you for pulling this event together. I called my pastor this morning, and he was grateful and excited that you would go to all this work to raise funds for the Orphan Care Project. And for a little added incentive, he gave you this.
8: Wow, that's so cool.
3: A piñata.
10: What is it? Some kind of bird?
12: It's a falcon. Filled to the brim with bags of chocolate malt balls. I'll hang it here.
8: Chocolate malt balls.
4: They're my favorite.
12: Well, anyone who makes it through the night can have a whack at it come morning.
4: Yes.
12: Cool. Now, the timesheet is on the clipboard. You sign out when you take a restroom break. Note the time you leave the chair and the time you sit back down. Got it?
4: Yep.
3: Okay.
4: Yeah.
3: Okay.
7: Got it.
3: Sure.
12: Are you sure you're... ready for this?
13: Ready! Yeah,
14: ready!
12: Well then, have a seat and start rocking!
3: Yeah! I'm in mind.
10: Exciting.
5: And 11 hours and 59 minutes and 45 seconds to go.
11: This is going to be a lot harder than I thought.
5: Aww.
4: I have to go to the bathroom.

0: Okay, so we have the setting and the cast of characters in place.
1: Right.
2: Miss Marple did it in the library with the candlestick.
3: Aww.
0: Cut it out, Barrett. Anyway,

0: it. The ship could never have survived an attack from that jelly monster. No way. Let's watch something else.
1: Yeah, okay. How about Revenge of the Mutant Ninja Porpoise?
0: That's a good one. Revenge of the Mutant Ninja Porpoise or the original Invasion of the Mutant Ninja Porpoise?
1: The original.
0: Yeah. Let's definitely watch that.
2: Oh, how's everyone holding up?
3: This staying up all night thing is a breeze.
1: Yeah.
2: How are you, Priscilla? You look uncomfortable.
4: I'm waiting for Emily to come back so I can use the restroom.
5: Good for another hour.
4: Where's the clipboard?
2: Here you go.
4: Time?
2: 11:48.
4: Thanks.
2: Well, I'll be upstairs working in my office. Now, I'll check in on you from time to time, but don't hesitate to call out if you need anything.
6: Okay.
0: Really? Well, then I could use a rocking couch.
5: Funny. As time went by, our enthusiasm wavered. We all thought staying up all night would be fun, but we got tired. And as you know, some of us fell asleep.
0: Mm-hmm. I don't know what you're talking about.
5: Anyway, morning came, and so did Mr. Whitaker.
2: Good morning, all! Matthew, are you awake? Matthew!
7: I'm awake. Wide. Awake.
2: Nelson, what are you doing over there in the corner?
8: Oh, rocker creep. I was too tired to move back.
2: Where's Emily?
5: Over here by the window, Mr. Whitaker. I was watching the sunrise. It's so pretty. What time is it?
2: 7:00.
5: Really? 7? Really? You mean we're done?
2: You're done.
7: Yes!
5: I can't believe this night is finally over. Where's Barrett?
3: Hey.
7: You're out of your rocking chair.
3: I remembered at 5:00 that a friend asked me to cover his paper route today. I told you I was leaving him.
5: Oh. Well, that must have been during my hallucination phase.
3: Where's Priscilla?
8: Oh, she's in the bathroom again.
5: Is Jay awake? Jay.
9: Hello. Chili dog.
5: Jay.
9: I'll take another corn dog.
3: He's out.
7: Oh, my.
3: Did anyone see when he fell asleep?
7: I think it was somewhere around 72 bottles of pop on the wall.
2: Well, maybe this will wake him up. It's piñata time!
0: Piñata! I get the first whack!
5: I don't think so. In order to get a whack, you had to rock all night.
7: Yeah.
0: I slept like a rock. Does that count?
2: I'm afraid not. Besides, I think the first swing should come from the girl who came up with the idea for this rockathon.
3: Yeah.
2: Emily, would you care to do the honors?
5: Are you kidding? Yes.
2: All right, well, swing like you're aiming for the bleachers.
5: Okay.
2: Here you go.
7: Come on.
3: Put some serious hurt on that falcon. Nice.
7: Yeah.
3: There you go.
0: Maybe I missed something, but wasn't candy supposed to fly everywhere?
7: Yeah.
5: It's empty.
2: Oh, that's strange. How could that happen? I know it was full of mall balls when I brought it in.
3: Someone must have taken them.
5: Okay. Oh. Nobody leaves the room.
3: What?
5: I'll have to interrogate each of you individually.
0: Oh, boy.
2: All right, now, before we jump to conclusions, let's just ask, does anyone here know what happened to the candy?
0: What about Priscilla? Maybe she took all the candy to the bathroom with her.
4: Sorry to take so long, but it's after 7, so I figured I... Why is everyone staring at me?
0: Okay, out with it, Priscilla. What'd you do with the malt balls?
4: The what?
5: What's that in your hand?
4: My toothbrush.
0: I bet you brushed your teeth with that thing, huh?
4: Is that a serious question?
0: Caught at the scene of the crime, brushing away the evidence. Seize her!
2: Now, wait. Calm down.
4: What's going on?
0: Like you don't know, you chocolate malt ball thief, you.
3: Someone ate all the malt balls in the piñata last night.
0: Barrett!
3: Huh? What?
0: You stole them!
3: What?
0: You just said someone ate them. How would you know someone ate them unless the someone that ate them was you?
3: I just assumed.
0: Put them in irons!
3: What?
0: Throw away the keys!
3: No.
2: All right, that's enough. Everyone stop. I don't want any finger pointing. No one should say another word about this, unless you want to own up to what happened.
5: We need evidence.
2: Look, you were all awake last night. No one could have taken anything without you seeing it. Isn't that right?
0: Actually, I was sleeping whole time, which means

0: Everybody else is a suspect. They're working together. A malt ball cartel.
1: Are you kidding?
2: That's enough, Jay.
3: Hey, maybe we should start with the sign-out sheet.
2: Yeah, well, we could, but I'd rather not turn this into a courtroom scene. I think we should let everyone go home and get some rest.
0: I just want to find out
3: the
0: candy.
3: But, Mr. Whitaker, the crime scene will go cold.
2: There is no crime scene, Emily. Now, let's all meet back here later this afternoon at 5. I'll be here all day if anyone wants to talk to me privately. And meanwhile, I'll write up a tally sheet of your hours so you can inform your sponsors. Apart from the sign-out times, everyone stayed awake and in their rocking chairs the full 12 hours. Is that right?
4: Yeah.
5: Everybody but Jay and Barrett.
0: Whoa, don't blame me. I have sleep apnea.
4: Of course you do.
2: There's no blame. You did your best. All right, I'll see you all back here tonight at 5.
0: Okay, bye.
5: Bye, Mr. Whitaker. Thanks.
3: Thanks, Mr. Whitaker. Mr. Whitaker assumed we would go home to rest, but there's no sleep for a detective with an unsolved case.
5: Which meant that I didn't get any sleep either.
3: You betcha. Matthew and I looked at the clipboard with the timesheet, and a curious fact emerged. Priscilla had logged out every hour for 10 minutes at a time.
6: I explained that to you.
3: I'm telling the story. So, 10 minutes at a time gave her ample opportunity to snag the falcon when no one was looking, stash the malt balls somewhere, and snack them down every hour on the hour. That made her suspect number one.
5: You were never suspect number one for me, Priscilla.
4: Yeah, me neither.
6: Thanks, guys. But I noticed you still came with Emily to my house and knocked on my bedroom window, Matthew.
2: Her bedroom window? Was that upstairs or downstairs?
6: Emily? Matthew? What are you guys doing in my tree?
3: We need to ask you some questions.
6: Wait, this isn't about the candy, is it?
5: According to the log, you took more restroom breaks than a hyperactive puppy.
6: Is that a crime?
3: No, but it does show opportunity.
5: And you're a girl, and girls like chocolate, which is a motive.
6: Not all girls like chocolate, Mr. Stereotyper. Especially this one. I'm allergic to chocolate.
3: You're kidding.
6: Why would I kid about that? I'm allergic to a lot of things. Is that good enough for you, or would you like a doctor's note?
3: Well, if you have one...
5: No, Emily, we don't need one. Can we go home now?
3: Not a chance. We have to interrogate the others, too. Sorry to wake you, Priscilla. See you later.
5: See ya.
6: By the way, it's probably nothing, but I did notice something unusual.
3: What?
6: When I logged out to use the restroom at 2 o'clock, Jay was off his rocker.
5: That sounds normal to me.
3: Was he taking a bathroom break?
6: If he was, the log didn't show it. But I noticed when he came back that he was holding his stomach. You know? Like you do when you have a stomach ache.
5: Maybe he did have a stomach ache.
3: But why?
5: Because that's what happens after you eat 6 bags of corn chips.
3: Or a piñata of malted milk balls.
6: Mm-hmm.
5: Well done, Priscilla. I think you just solved the case.
6: Great. Bye.
5: Now maybe I can finally get some shut-eye.
3: Not so fast, Matthew. We're not done with this investigation. Like Mr. Whitaker said, we can't accuse anyone without evidence. We need to talk to Jay.
7: She said what?
3: Priscilla said that you had a stomach ache, the kind that could have been caused by eating too many chocolate malt balls.
0: Unbelievable.
3: Is it?
7: Yes!
5: So you didn't have a stomach ache?
7: Oh no, I definitely had a stomach ache.
3: Why?
7: Because of your rock-a-thon. I can usually hold a silo's worth of corn dogs and spicy ranch-flavored chips. But when you combine that with rocking back and forth for 12 straight hours, guess what you get?
5: A stomach ache?
7: Bingo! It's funny though. I notice in Priscilla's story that she left out one very important detail.
5: What's that?
7: When I came back from the restroom, she and Barrett were in the hallway talking. And unless I'm very much mistaken, Priscilla handed Barrett a chocolate malt ball.
3: Wait a minute. Why didn't you say this at wit's end?
7: Me? Nuh-uh. I'm no stool pigeon. Goodbye.
3: Priscilla held back on us.
5: And so did Barrett. But that's good news.
3: How is that good news?
5: Since he's your brother, you can go home and talk to him. By yourself. Huh. See ya.
3: Forget it. You're not done until I'm done.
8: Want to contact us about the episodes you're hearing?
1: 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We always love hearing from you.
3: It's hard enough confronting your big brother about things like his smelly socks left in the microwave.
4: Oh. Hey, that was for an experiment.
3: But it's worse when it comes to the suspicion of thievery. He handled it well, though, didn't he, Matthew?
5: Pretty much like I expected.
4: You're accusing me? Get off it! You're definitely following the wrong set of breadcrumbs.
3: Then why were you eating a malted milk ball?
4: Priscilla found one on the floor. We figured they fell out when Mr. Whitaker hung the piñata.
3: Why didn't you say anything about it?
4: Because I knew you'd do what you're doing now. Make a big fuss over nothing. Satisfied?
3: Not really. And for the record, I think losing trust in someone is worth making a big fuss over.
4: Duly noted. But could you at least learn to sugarcoat it?
5: Emily? Sugarcoat something? I'd like to witness that.
3: Huh. Wait a minute. That's it!
5: What? What's it?
3: It was right in front of me and I didn't even see it!
4: Hold on, what's going on?
5: Look, if you're going to be cryptic, then I'm going home to bed. In fact, I'm going home whether you're going to be cryptic or not.
3: Fine. Just be at wit's end at 5.
4: What did I miss just now?
5: Beats me. She's your sister.
3: And that brings us to right now, the present. I believe I have deduced our culprit.
2: Well, you know, Emily, while I appreciate your fine detective work, I don't think any of you could have taken the malt balls. You were awake. Someone would have seen.
3: Please, Mr. Whitaker, bear with me. Barrett, hand me that coat off the hook there.
8: Wait a minute, that's my coat.
3: That's right, Nelson.
2: Well, now hold on, Emily. You should explain.
3: Well, Nelson wore his big winter jacket to keep warm instead of using the blankets.
8: So? Blankets slip around too much.
3: Right. And a coat is useful for other things.
7: Like eating malt balls. I knew it was you.
3: Mm-hmm. You asked for proof, Mr. Whitaker. Well, I was thinking about Nelson's coat when he first came in and how comfortable it looked.
2: Mm-hmm.
3: It was all cushiony and smooth and had all these neat pockets.
2: Okay.
3: And here we are, hours later, and it looks bumpy. Nelson, may I see your coat, please?
8: I'd rather not.
2: Go ahead and give her the coat, Nelson.
8: Yeah. Aw, here.
3: I'd just like to check the lining on the inside. It snaps in, right?
8: I don't...
3: Let's see.
8: Whoa!
3: Whoa. Nelson!
4: Oh, man.
8: This is bad.
7: Apprehend him!
3: There you are, everyone. Another case solved by the Jones and Parker Detective Agency. You can applaud anytime.
4: Good job, Emily.
8: But I didn't do it.
7: Right. Then how do you explain all those malted milk balls?
8: I bought them.
3: Wow. Yeah, sure.
7: Good try. Actually, it is kind of a good try.
8: Really, I did. I felt bad about how things turned out this morning. It was like all of the specialness of doing something good for the orphans was lost because the candy went missing. And I should have seen whoever took it, but I was listening to music with my headphones and reading and I kind of get in my own world sometimes, but anyway, I thought I'd buy some malt balls, bring them here tonight, and put them somewhere so we could find them. Then everything would be okay again. I could tell Mr. Whitaker was disappointed with us this morning. I thought this would help.
3: Yeah, you expect us to believe that?
8: Yes, why would I carry stolen malt balls around all day and bring them back here so you'd catch me?
4: That is a very good question, guys. Mm-hmm. Why did you, Nelson?
8: I didn't!
7: Sure.
4: Yeah. Yeah.
2: Actually, Nelson didn't take the malt balls. He's telling the truth.
8: What?
3: But he had to. He was my last suspect.
2: You missed one, Emily.
3: Who?
2: Me. I took the malt balls.
8: What?
3: You?
7: My head just exploded.
3: Why?
2: I came in to check on you all several times between 4 and 7 this morning when everyone was supposed to be rocking. Each time I came in, you were all asleep or in the bathroom, but not rocking. All except Nelson, that is. But like he said, he was busy and didn't see me. So I took the malt balls. I thought it would force you all to admit that you hadn't really done what you said you'd do. After all, how could someone break open the piñata and take the malt balls if you were awake?
7: That's so clever. Nice one.
4: I'm sorry, Mr. Whitaker. I tried staying awake. I even had 4 cups of coffee, and I hate coffee.
6: I tried splashing water on my face every hour for the longest time, but I eventually wound up falling asleep in there.
2: I don't mind you falling asleep. I knew it'd be difficult to stay up the whole night, but I do expect you all to be honest. The log says that you rocked the entire night. But that's not really the case, is it?
8: No. I just wanted to raise more money is all.
2: Matthew, the only money that God will honor is the money that you come by honestly.
8: Yes, sir.
2: And I think you all owe Nelson an apology. He's the only one who actually did stay awake all night.
4: Sorry,
6: really
4: Nelson.
6: Sorry, Nelson.
7: Yeah, sorry.
8: It's okay, thanks.
7: Hey, wait a minute. I didn't do anything wrong this time. I admitted I fell asleep. Good for me.
3: Yeah, enjoy it while you can.
2: So, shall we tally up your real rockathon hours?
8: Yeah, okay. Yeah, all right. Yes.
2: I
8: vote that we do it after we devour these chocolate malt balls. What do you say, Mr. Whitaker?
2: Well, you bought them. Do you think everyone deserves them?
8: I guess not. But I'm willing to share anyway.
2: Yeah. In that case, ready, set, go!
1: In Psalm 139, David asks, God, where can I go from your spirit? Where can I flee from your presence? If I go up to the heavens, you are there. If I make my bed in the depths, you are there. In other words, there's nowhere we can hide from God. He knows everything we think and sees everything we do. That's why it's important to tell the truth all the time, not only in the big things, but even in the small things, even when we think no one else is paying attention. That's the way to live a life that honors God in every way. So what did you think of today's episode? Write to me at Adventures in Odyssey, Colorado Springs, Colorado, 80995. In Canada, that address is Box 9800, Vancouver, BC, V6B4G3. 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It's called The Malted Milk Ball Falcon. 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Today's episode was written by Kirby Atkins and Dave Arnold, with sound design by Christopher Deal, and music by John Campbell. Our cast included Christina Pacelli, Andre Stoika, Zach Callison, and Whit Hertford. And I'm Chris, hoping you'll join us again next time for more Adventures in Odyssey. Is anyone going to eat that last malt ball?

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0: Hello, and welcome to Kids Talk. I'm Uncle Aaron.
1: And I'm Aunt Amber. Uncle Aaron, let's go ahead and hop right into our last interview with Mr. Carl Kirby.
0: Sounds good. Here it goes. I'm joined in studio today by Mr. Carl Kirby. God has called him to a ministry called Reasons for Hope. Carl, welcome back to Kids Talk.
2: Thank you, Aaron. What a blessing.
0: Now, we are talking to young people on this program. I know there's dads and moms, there's grandmas and grandpas listening as well. But young people, they get to see a lot of interesting things out in this world. And they look at these things and they say, wow, that's really great evidence that God created. Yeah. Some people look at certain animals and they say, wow, that is fantastic evidence that God is an intelligent designer, that this had to have been created. Can you share maybe one or two examples of some of those animals that God created?
2: You bet. I love it. I actually teach a class at Faith Baptist Bible College where the college students, on Monday, they get their assignment. They have to choose an animal from Omaha Zoo and create a presentation and do an eight-minute presentation at the zoo. We take them on a field trip. We go to the zoo. We're standing there. All the people walking around, they're standing by the okapi, the giraffe, the elephant, and they're given presentations. And you could take something. My favorites are probably frogs. I love frogs, right? Just thinking of one off the top of my head, tomato frog. That's a fun frog that's at the Omaha Zoo. We live in a fallen world. Sin has destroyed everything, so snakes like to eat frogs. So imagine, if you would, that a snake comes along and sees Mr. Tomato Frog. So what does he do to try to scare off the snake? He puffs himself up to look really big. He's got big glands on his side, and he puffs himself up. That doesn't scare the snake off. He thinks he's got a couple of meals, right? Hey, even better. He'll bite that tomato frog on its side, on one of those big glands, and then this frog sweats glue. The glue will run down the mouth into the eyes and nose of the snake, gluing their mouth shut for 2 days. I've got video of the snake trying to get the glue out of its mouth and eyes as it's going away after biting the tomato frog.
0: And how did he get that glue?
2: Where did that come from? I mean, you think of it like this. Well, over millions of years, he said, hang on, Mr. Snake, and Elmer's came along and gave him a defense mechanism. Well, that leads to a good question too, Aaron, because think about it. I just told you guys when we had another episode that at the end of creation, everything was very good. So why would God create a tomato frog with a glue? A dart frog, a poison dart frog. Do you understand poison dart frogs have chemicals that are 200 times more powerful than morphine on them?
0: Really? Morphine's a pretty powerful drug that's
2: very powerful. So why would God create these? And, oh, you talk about design. The blue jeans frog is a really fun one. They call it the strawberry frog as well. It has a red body but blue legs. One of the really unique things about it is that it lays a single egg, but it lives in the jungle where there's not any water on the ground, really. So it climbs to the top of the rainforest, and it'll find a bromeliad. And if you're familiar with that plant, in the very center of a bromeliad, it's almost like a swimming pool because it collects the water. There's a little hole. All the leaves hold that water in there. The strawberry frog crawls up, lays a single egg inside there, and then lets the baby develop. But that's great, but there's a problem. The baby needs something to eat. So mama comes back every day and lays another egg, an unfertilized egg in there when the baby hatches. So the baby has something to eat until it gets big enough to eat the mosquito larva and other insect type things that are found inside there. And that mother knows which bromeliad that she laid in this massive rainforest, and she can come back every day to these bromeliads and lay the, she figures that out. Why would she need that poison though, Carl? You're running down a bunny trail, ADD, man. Get back to the point. Well, here's the point. We look at these things and say, these are bad. But guess what? Doctors are looking at this chemical that's 200 times more powerful than morphine. Mm-hmm. They're looking at it because it's an excellent painkiller and it's not addicting. If they can figure out how to use this, they will be able to help a lot of people and not get them addicted to something like morphine. Now, at the end of creation, everything was very good. Did God know that we were going to destroy what he gave us? Absolutely, sure did. He did. So why would God not prepare an animal to be able to survive in a fallen world? I say when we see these things, like the glues and the toxins, there might have very well been another purpose for those things before the fall, because right now we can still find a positive use for them. As a matter of fact, the tomato frog glue, super glue. I mean, that's where the chemicals, they've got that type of a super glue that is strong enough, and their glue is stronger than super glue. So there's good uses for that as well. So I would say be very careful, though, because I think in many ways we have a generation that's kind of like that frog. That poison dart frog, when you put it in a zoo in America, it doesn't produce the toxins on there. Why? Because it only gets it when it lives in a certain environment and it eats a certain food. I think we're like that frog. Young person, what you put in your eyes, ears, nose, and mouth will impact you the same way that that frog starts to put off a toxin by taking in bad stuff. We can do the same thing. So I think we can even learn a tiny lesson from a frog like that.
0: That's incredible. And those frogs are great evidence that God created. Animals like that could not have evolved. There are a ton of those other animals. We won't get into it today, Carl, but you showed me some pictures here recently of a bug called a weta.
2: Yeah.
0: And that thing, I think it's a bug, right?
2: Yeah, it's a bug.
0: That is an incredible creature. But I'd encourage you kids, ask your moms and dads if you can look up the weta and find out some information about that. And your mind will be blown with that. Now, Carl, you've got an app with Reasons for Hope, and that app on it, there are some instructional videos called Draw It and Know It, and these animals on these videos as well that are being drawn by our brother Dan Letha, these are videos, and these are showing great evidence that God created too, right?
2: Dan is a phenomenal artist, but and what's really unique about Dan is that he's able to not just do the artwork, but he's able to communicate and connect the message to the art, and that's a real gift. So Dan has art lessons on the app, like you said. So if you go down to Just for Kids, once you download the app by going to R, or looking for R, F-O-R-H on your app store, you see the blue asterisk black background, download it, scroll down, Just for Kids, hit that, and it'll have Draw It and Know It. And I believe there's over 30 of them on there right now, and every one of them will be a different animal, but Dan is not only teaching them how to draw that, so they get the art lesson, but then they get some teaching about that specific animal as well. And I think it's a wonderful way for parents. My wife, she loves them. She does it with our grandchildren all the time. The grandchildren come over, and I go home, and I've got these drawings of the Draco, the lizard that, you know, can fly, and all this kind of stuff. Oh, wow. I got these drawings all over the house.
0: I know our oldest, Hadley, she's 8 years old. She enjoys those Draw It and Know It videos, and that's what I've seen as a parent. It's really great to see her get those art lessons to see how we can draw these things, but to get some biblical information behind that as well, to learn about that animal, see how God created that. That is a really neat resource on the R4H app. Now, these animals are a great evidence that God created. Are they the best evidence?
2: Oh, absolutely not. I love them. I use them to as a hook, quite frankly. But as Christians, we need to keep things in perspective. Mm. And the best evidence that God created is something that we take for granted. It's all around us. You can watch the full talk on the app as well by looking, you know, find my picture and you hit that. It says Carl Kirby Resources, top one, full length talk. What is the best evidence that God created? You can watch it. I'll take it straight to the punchline though. It's something that's simple and that we need to pay more attention to. And it's the Word of God. When God said in the beginning, God created, he meant it. And not only did he mean that he created, he means that he created the way that he said that he did. And when we can trust God completely and totally that he did what he said that he did in Genesis, well, guess what? That makes trusting John and Matthew and all the other books even better. He says he's going to come again. He means it. And we need to really be out there letting people know that there is a God that loves them so much that he died for them while they were rejecting him. And he's going to come again because he wants to spend eternity with us. And we need to make sure people are prepared to make that decision on which way they're going to go.
0: So as these young people, these kids that are listening right now, as they're looking for the best evidence of God, you would turn them to look at God's Word itself, the Bible.
2: Get into the Word, start studying the Word, and use what you find there to understand the world. Don't try to take man's wisdom to God's Word. Use God's Word to understand the world that we live in, because if you try to use man's wisdom, it's always going to change. Don't put your faith and hope in a system that changes every time they find a new rock. Stick with the rock that doesn't change. His name is Jesus. His word is true, and you can trust it.
0: Amen. Carl, we thank you for being a part of the program today. Parents, make sure you're downloading that Reasons for Hope app. A bunch of free resources there for parents, for families to get involved in. I'd encourage you, kids, especially you artsy ones, get on that Draw It and Know It. 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But don't forget the number one authority being the Word of God. 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
2: Thanks, Aaron. Appreciate it.
0: And kids, that was our last interview with Mr. Carl Kirby. Remember to get some more information at rforh.com. That's reasonsforhope.com. Right now, it's time to start celebrating some birthdays. So let's get moving here on the 19th as we say happy birthday to Adeline Lee, Benjamin Tetzloff, Isaac Salapat, Nora Moline, Jack Adolfson, Simeon Edwards, Colt James, and graduate turning 12, Blake Stell.
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0: Happy birthday on the 21st to Nyla Kifiak, Jacob Jones, Edith Pipcorn, Gabriel Griesmer, Amelia Will, Benjamin Knutson, Miles Wolf, Abigail Borkhart, Yvette Gotchel, JoJo Hugh, Ethan Miller, and Daniel Foley. One more graduate turning 12 years old on the 21st, Randy Lynn Holder.
1: Happy birthday on the 22nd to Israel Garnica, Charlie Palumbo, Grayson Fox, Ava Boyko, Noelle Smith, M. Dunkerton, Callahan McCarty, and Lachlan Wendell. 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
0: We'll continue celebrating birthdays on the 24th with Winona Walsh, Ruby Neumeier, Dylan Reeve, Ruby Myritz, Lily Gonzalez, Gracie Lutzik, and graduate Isla Hart. We've got three more graduates celebrating on the 25th. Anna Brooke Stanton is turning 12, as well as David Kinziger and London Farrington. Happy birthday to you, as well as William Englert, Darren Leiby, Loa Contreras, Valeria Soto, Marissa Dick, and Kelsey Woods.

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2: Can I ring the bell?
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2: But I want to.
0: Well, somebody better, or we'll miss our visit with Mrs. G.
4: Hello. I'm glad to see you. I was listening for you. Come on in.
0: How about some stories?
4: Stories? Yes, I've got some specially for you. What are you looking for, Jacob? Rebecca looked up from her loom and asked her younger twin son as he rummaged among the food stores in her big black goat's hair tent. The tent that was pitched there on the plain outside Beersheba had once belonged to Princess Sarah, Rebecca's late mother-in-law. What are you looking for, Jay? Rebecca had stopped her weaving. Are we out of the spice, the special spice I use, Mother? You know, the spice I always put in my lentil pottage? No, surely not. But there, maybe we are. Put it down on the list for the market. Someone will be going into Beersheba in the morning. What a good thing our compound is so near to the market. But of course, that's why we pitched just here, outside the town. Someone will fetch supplies tomorrow. Put your spice on the list. Why, Jay, were you going to make your lentil stew? Make it without the spice. It's only a pinch you need anyway. Now, Mother, you know as well as I do that the stew won't taste so good if I leave out the spice. No, I'm in the mind to make my special lentil pottage today, and I'd just like to be around with you. There's no problem with the herds and the flocks today. The servants can cope. I'm going to make my stew. Won't you be glad if I make the family meal today, Mother? Well, Jay, his mother had an idea. Why not pop over to see old Nurse Deborah? She it was who let you fiddle around with recipes and cooking when you were little. No doubt she taught you how to make your lentil stew special in the first place. She's bound to have some of the spice you need. She's got all the spices in the world, pernickety woman, and she'll be delighted to have a visit from her dear little Jay. She was really devoted to you as a child, still is. She's fond of Esau, your brother, too, but I always thought you were her favorite. So Jacob went to old Nurse Deborah's tent. They called her old Nurse Deborah, or old Deborah, but she wasn't really old at all. Just a bit older than Rebecca, in fact. Deborah was busy about her chores. Deborah, hi! Have you got any of that lentil stew spice? You always said lentil stew was no good without it when you showed me how to cook it. Mother's run out of it, she said. You're sure to have some. You've got all the spices in the world. Oh, so you're making that stuff today, are you? Oh, dear. Yes, don't you like it any more, Deborah? You used to be very fond of it when you taught me to make it. Oh, it's not that I don't like it, Jacob. No, no. The smell of it cooking just makes the whole camp ravenous. I have to nibble all day when I smell that stuff cooking. Deborah was checking through her spices. Ah, yes, yes, she said. Let me see. Yes, yes, this is it, isn't it? This is what you want? Jacob sniffed the spice. Oh, thanks a lot, Deborah. That's the very stuff. And Jacob made for the tent door. Oh, you're getting at your cooking right early this morning, Jacob. Haven't you got a minute to sit and have a chat with your old nurse? You were glad enough to run to me with your childish troubles, your cut knees when you were a little boy. Esau, your brother, too. What a pair you were. Twins, if you like. Esau drops in to see me occasionally, brings me some of his shootings. Fix this duck for me, Deborah, he yells, and there lies a duck on the floor. Or, venison today, Deborah, and there lies a baby goat on the floor, and Esau striding away. He comes back when he thinks I've cooked it. You know, your brother hasn't got a mite of patience in him. He wouldn't have the patience to cook a meal for himself, but there we'd all do anything for him. He's a friendly soul, a real man, too, helpless as to cooking for himself. Far too impatient, but why should he bother when we all just love to have him flop down inside or outside of our tents while we feed him? Oh, he knows how to fix venison for father anyway, Jacob said. Ah, oh, yes, but that's for father. It gives him a chance to get round his dad. Esau gets away with a lot with his dad. He'd almost get away with murder with his dad. Esau will get a wife one of these days, Deborah went on, and she'll do his cooking for him. The girls around are all excitement when Esau comes by. Every girl just hopes that he'll choose her. Oh, but the girls around about are all heathen, Deborah. They don't love our God. Not one of them does. He'll surely never marry one of them, Jacob said. Ah, said Deborah, Esau would never see that. You could explain and explain why it would be wrong for him to marry a heathen girl, and you'd think he'd understood you, but he'd do it all the same. Esau can only understand what he can see. Ideas are no good to Esau. I want what I want when I want it, and that is now. Pie in the sky is no good to Esau. Jacob got up to go, to think that the conversation had become Esau, Esau, Esau, and thanks for the spice, Deborah, Jacob said as he was going through the tent door. It's good to see you, Jacob. Don't forget your old nurse. Come and visit me sometime. Esau's away hunting, I guess. Your mother and I can hardly get hold of him to measure him for his new hunting clothes. She said the other day, it's time we made Esau some more clothes. We've got the skins ready, but where is he? Of course, you don't wear such things. Cloth does for you. We can easily keep your wardrobe in good order. Well, thanks again, Deborah, for the spice, and get your nibbles ready, because you'll soon smell my stew, my mess of pottage. So Jacob went back to his mother's tent to get on with his stew. The Bible calls it a mess of pottage, but a little boy I know got a bit mixed up when he was telling about the mess of pottage, and he called it a pot of sausage, and I even thought that sounded better. You've been a long time getting your few herbs, Jay, Rebecca said. She was still weaving. Spice, Mother. Well, whatever, you've been some time, she said as she passed the shuttle through between the threads on her loom. Oh, I had to listen to old Nurse Deborah babbling on, didn't I? She's quite a blether. She goes on and on. It's hard to get away, but doesn't she think a lot of Esau? She thinks the world of Esau, Mother, Jacob said as he shot the red lentils into the water in his cooking pot. Yes, Jay, dear, most people do. They like his friendly, hail fellow, well-met cheeriness, Rebecca said. People don't like me much, Mother. Undiscerning people, maybe no. I suppose not. You're thoughtful, and they're not quite sure what you're thinking, and they feel uncomfortable, ill at ease, and they suspect you, call you cunning, scheming. Yes, you're misjudged, misunderstood, my son, but don't you worry. You are God's choice and Mother's boy. You're thoughtful like your dad, calm, enduring. Isaac, your dad, is very patient. And what's for you, Jacob, will not go past you, as the saying is. But Dad loves Esau, Mother. Esau is his favorite. You can never imagine Dad giving me the eldest son's blessing, whatever you may say. Why do we have to have these hassles? Mother, only four of us, yet it's Dad and Esau versus you and me. But why is it? Can't we stop it? Jacob stirred his stew as he added the herbs and the spices and the garlic. You could smell it. Well, Jay, I don't know that I've ever really thought about it. You see, your father is much older than I am, and there's a timidity about him, a let sleeping dogs lie attitude. Anything for a quiet life, I suppose. He's never had to fight for anything in his life. He's made, you might say. Your granddad Abraham was rich and famous and influential, and all your father had to do was to step into his shoes. Everything is his. All rivals, Uncle Ishmael and Keturah's sons, miles away, satisfied with gifts. Your grandfather Abraham loaded them with gifts to keep them out of your dad's way. Your dad has never had to strive or fight in any way. He has a lovely nature, of course. I love him dearly. I dote on him. In many ways, you know, you're like him, Jacob. And I dote on you. I can't help it. Yes, but Mother, it's not good, our family doting. Well, Jay, put it like this. Was Rebecca rather hurt and a little peeved that her teenage son didn't respond just in the way she'd have doted on? Put it like this. Your father admires what's lacking in himself. Esau hunts. Of course, your father also enjoys his venison, but yes, Esau hunts, and your father admires that. Out in the wilds, roughing it, stalking, chasing the game. Fierce wild animals to contend with would scare your father stiff, but he loves Esau to tell him all about it. His eyesight now keeps him very restricted anyway, but I've never known your father hunt for a single thing in his life. He didn't even have to hunt for me, though I lived hundreds of miles from here. But that's another story. But to get back to the doting, Jacob, your dad favors Esau, and just to make things even, I guess I favor you. It's as simple as that. How utterly impossible it is, Mother, that I should ever get the blessing you speak of from my father. Nothing is surer, Jacob. God told me that you'd get it before you were born, even. Jacob lifted the lid of his pot and gave his stew a stir. The garlic fairly sang out of that stew. That smells awfully good, Jacob. You certainly know how to cook. You're pretty good at it yourself, Mother. You said just now that Father didn't even have to hunt for you. What did you mean? Jacob asked, lifting the lid and giving his stew another stir. What did you mean by that, didn't have to hunt for you? Oh, Jacob, Rebecca said, and her eye brightened. Your granddad's servant came to hunt for me in Haran. His servant? Yes, Eliezer, good, kind Eliezer. How come? Well, Grandad said that the girls round about were heathen, and none fit to be the mother of God's chosen people. So Abraham sent Eliezer away up to Haran in Mesopotamia to look for me. Suddenly, dogs barked, chickens squawked, there was a loud shout, and there stood Esau in the doorway. What's cooking here? Get out, you hound! A dog yelped, another barked. Yes, there stood Esau, tousled, covered with mud. What's cooking? And Esau strode over and lifted the lid of Jacob's pot. Oh, give me a bite of that red stew of yours, Jay. I'm famished. I'll die if I don't eat now. It's days since I had a square meal. Give me some. I'm just about to die. Sure, Esau, Jacob said. As much as ever you like. And in return for it, sell me your birthright. Oh, that blessed birthright you've got. Birthright on the brain. What good is a jolly thing to me when I'm dying of starvation? Can I see it? Can I eat it? Does it fill my empty tum? Take the stupid thing if it pleases you and give me food. Esau roared. Do you promise? Oh, listen to that. Do you promise? Oh, listen to that. What is there to promise? Give me a bowl of that beautiful red stew and you can have all the silly old birthrights in the world. Of course I swear. Jacob ladled out the stew, helping after helping, till Esau had gulped his fill. Terrific stuff it is, Jay. I'll make your new suits, Esau, if you're going to be round home long enough for Deborah and me to measure you and sew them, Rebecca said sweetly. Then Esau went out to skin his catch. Some catch, too. Deer, wild goats, as well as ducks. Soon the skins were pegged out on the tree trunks to dry. Clever boy, Jacob, his mother said when she and Jacob were alone again. Clever boy, that is step number one. And she smiled as she went on with her weaving. Esau had sold his birthright, and Jacob had got it.
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5: You're listening to the Brinkman Adventures, and we're happy to have you along for this exciting trip into Africa. Jack and Kate are visiting Glenn Chapman, a missionary who serves in the Congo. Glenn uses a powered parachute to fly into villages and show the Jesus film, and Kate is documenting the trip for the blog. She's taking this new responsibility very seriously. Let's join father and daughter as they leave the airport and head into the bush.
1: We can't ride in that, Dad. Mom would not approve.
10: Well, that's the only car going to Kikongo.
1: It was a small Japanese hatchback with both the rear and front windows cracked. The top was being loaded with corn and bags of charcoal. Then they tied four goats on top of it all. Would you believe 10 more people got in after us? There were four guys sitting in the trunk gathered around a 10-gallon plastic container of gasoline. Four people sat in the back seat, including one pregnant lady. The last passenger couldn't squeeze anywhere else, so the driver shared his seat with him. 13 people in a car made for five. No sooner had we gotten underway than the rain began.
10: Excuse me, driver? Does this window close?
11: No worries, mate. I can fix that.
1: The guy stopped the car, took out some vice grips, and managed to roll the window up.
10: Kate, what are you doing?
1: Blogging. The reason we're here, remember?
10: If that thing gets wet, you're done blogging. Write about it if we get there.
1: If?
10: Well, that's what I said.
1: Neither the rain, nor the broken window, nor the moisture buildup on the small uncracked portion slowed the driver down. He just sped along with the goats complaining all the way. What's that sound?
10: The bottom of the car hitting the road when we go over a bump. I can't believe the engine is still running with all of this water.
1: You were saying?
11: Yeah, in the DR Congo, you gotta learn to enjoy the journey. Because you may never get to where you're going.
1: That would be a waste. I was determined to blog about Glenn using his flying machine to show the Jesus film. The driver grabbed a handful of wiring from the glove box and used his teeth to strip the insulation off the wires. Then he went out and did something under the hood.
11: All right, now keep your foot on the clutch when it starts so I can adjust it. There, and don't let that clutch out or I'm a dead man.
1: It ran great from then on. And then, at our next stop, we had arrived. The wild journey came to a screeching halt, and there was Glenn. We piled into his vehicle and drove into Kikongo, jet-lagged and exhausted. I collapsed on my bed and fell asleep with my clothes on, not waking until late the next morning. Come in.
12: Hello, miss. Are you hungry?
1: Yes, very hungry.
12: The food is ready.
1: My name's Kate.
12: I am Sazi.
1: Good to meet you.
11: Good morning, Kate. Did you sleep well?
1: Like a log.
10: When does Rita get back?
13: Well, she's speaking at a health clinic starting tomorrow, and will be returning in 10 days. Oh, she was really hoping to meet you guys.
1: Ooh, did you make this?
13: No. Cedric, the mission cook, prepared it for us.
10: Well, it looks and smells wonderful.
13: Mm-hmm. Mm. Well, let's pray. Lord, we want to thank you for the provision of food and for safely bringing Jack and Kate to the Congo. We ask for your blessing on both the food and also their visit. In your son's name, amen.
1: Amen.
13: Mm.
1: Hey, Mr. Chapman.
13: Mm-hmm.
1: Is there any way I can access the internet here?
13: Hmm.
1: I'm writing the Brinkman blog, and I'd like to upload my latest entry.
13: Mm-hmm. Sure. Yeah, we can head up to the school building once we're finished here.
1: Oh, cool. Hmm.
10: I'm curious. How do you go online out here in the bush?
13: Hmm. We are totally self-powered at the mission.
10: Really?
13: Yes, we use solar panels, which charge 12 car batteries. From those, we are able to not only keep the lights on, but also power a computer and a satellite dish.
10: Nice.
13: Yeah, we can talk online for hours.
1: That's really cool.
13: Sazi, will you be joining us for breakfast? You know that you're more than welcome.
12: No, I already ate. And I need to go to my uncle's house. Kate, would you like to see where I live?
1: I'd love to, but I need to take care of something with Mr. Chapman.
12: Okay, bye.
1: See ya.
13: Hmm. Rita hired Sazi to help with the housework. But she's become more of an adopted daughter than hired help.
1: She seems really sweet.
13: Oh, yeah. And she loves Jesus.
1: Yeah, I could sort of tell.
13: Unfortunately, her dad was killed by a hippo a couple of years ago.
1: A hippo?
13: Yeah. Hippos kill over 3,000 people a year.
10: You're kidding me.
13: No. No, they're one of the most dangerous animals on Earth. Very territorial.
1: Wow.
13: And speaking of danger, I'm afraid I have some bad news for you guys. There's been some trouble in the two villages where we had planned to show the Jesus film.
10: Mm.
13: Unfortunately, it won't be safe to go there.
10: Political unrest?
13: Yes. The young people are stirring up trouble. There are different tribes and factions here, and they don't always get along.
1: But we came here to blog about showing the Jesus film.
13: In the Congo, one must improvise. So, I have another option to consider.
10: Okay.
13: There's a village where I've been wanting to show the film, and it's where Sazi grew up. She's been begging me to go there so that her grandmother can see it.
10: Mm.
13: But they don't have a landing strip for the powered parachute, so I can't fly the equipment in.
1: So, what do we do?
13: We can get there by bicycle. But carrying the generator and fragile projection equipment on a bike just isn't possible.
10: Well, any other options?
13: Well, flying in is the only way to get the equipment in there.
10: Uh-huh.
13: But we would need to bike in first to make a landing strip.
10: We'd have time?
13: It's tight, but I think so. We could ride the bikes to the village on Tuesday. Then we could spend Wednesday clearing a landing strip with the help of the villagers. Thursday, we could bike back here. And on Friday, I'd shuttle us one at a time to the village using the powered parachute. We'd show the film on Friday night and come back on Saturday.
10: It takes a whole day to bike there?
13: Yes, yes. Now, that's the kicker. It's not the easiest bike ride. I'm used to it, but you guys might find it challenging.
10: What do you think, Kate?
1: How are the roads?
13: Roads? Kate, there are no roads, just a little path with rivers, cliffs, mud holes, and wild boars.
1: Oh, I'm not much of a biker, but we came here to blog about the flying machine and the film. I say we do it.
11: All right, try to ride on the dry edge. Don't allow your tire to get into the rut.
1: My tire won't go anywhere but the ruts.
11: We're coming up on the village to Mamvula.

0: Some of us aren't used to riding the trails.
1: The chief sent me to call you to his house.
0: The chief? All of us?
1: Yes! Come immediately! I thank you for coming, Glenn Chapman.
0: It's our pleasure, Chief. I have two Americans with me. This is Jack Brinkman, and this is his daughter, Kate.
1: It is so good to meet you, Jack Brinkamani, and his daughter, Cato.
0: What can we do for you, good Chief?
1: Our village thanks you for the wonderful gift of the soccer ball. It is still being used.
0: You are welcome.
1: We are grateful. Before you go, you will preach.
0: Preach?
1: I will summon the village.
2: Ted, we're already running behind. If we don't keep moving...
3: Glenn, we're on a pretty tight schedule.
0: Good Chief, I would like to preach, but today I am not able to do so. We must get to the village of Colocoso by this evening.
1: Okay. Safe travels, Glenn Chapman. Before you go, take these four chickens as my gift to you.
0: Why, thank you, Chief. Jack, can you grab a couple?
3: Sure. What a nice guy.
0: Yeah. He's never asked me to preach before, though. Too bad that didn't work out. Would have loved to have talked to them about Acts 8.
2: Well, what do we do with the chickens?
0: Well, let's tie them to our bikes.
2: By their heads or by their feet?
0: I feel like a tax collector carrying all these chickens.
2: Whoa. They don't seem to be enjoying themselves.
0: We have a river here we'll need to cross.
3: How do we do that?
0: Normally there are guys with little boats. They charge a small fee.
2: What if no one's there?
0: Then we wait. Oh, we're in luck, though. There's our man over yonder. Good afternoon!
4: Glenn Chapman!
0: Hello, Moses! Is your boat running?
4: Yes!
3: Kickstarting a boat?
0: Moses made this boat.
4: It is true. I bought a scooter and used the motor to power the canoe.
3: Ingenious!
2: Can we all fit in there with our bikes?
4: Easily done, young lady.
0: Would you take us across and back again for the price of four chickens? We will return in 2 days.
4: It's a deal. Let's go!
3: It's more like a lake than a river.
0: Look to the other side. See the sand cliffs?
3: Yeah.
0: Our trail continues over them.
2: Guys? What's that?
3: Strange. The water's bulging behind us. It looks kind of like our wake, but...
0: We're being followed by a hippo. I haven't seen one here in years.
4: It is after us. This is very dangerous. Hold on!
2: Dad, its head is out of the water.
3: That thing is gaining on us. How can it swim that fast?
0: It's not swimming. It's running on the bottom. They can run up to 30 miles per hour on land. Moses, you cannot let him catch us. Go faster!
4: Faster! Faster! Deus salva o meu. Hippopo! Adiwa! Adiwa!
0: Jack, give me that pole! Quickly!
2: He's going to get us, Dad!
3: Kate, if we flip, swim for shore. Do you understand? With all you've got.
2: Okay.
0: Okay, grab that other pole now. We'll both hit it in the head.
3: Yeah.
0: Wait till it gets close enough. It's a little closer. Wait!
3: It's slowing down!
0: He went under!
4: That's because it's deeper here!
2: Over there! Look! He just came up!
3: Oh, thank you, Lord!
4: It's a good thing he didn't follow us all the way in!
0: Okay, guys, we're not gonna take any chances. Do you see that trail on the left? As soon as we get to shore, I want you to take your bike and run up that trail. We're gonna need that distance if that thing changes its mind and comes back.
2: We did it.
0: Now don't get too close to that edge, Kate. Sometimes the sand collapses.
3: Glenn, we have a problem. Look down there. The hippo's heading for shore.
2: Can it get us up here?
0: No, we're safe, but not Moses. Moses! Look out!
3: Run! Up the trail!
2: It's coming out of the water! What do we do?
4: Get that way, hippo!
2: Can we distract it? If I push my bike down the cliff?
0: It's a great idea, Kate. Get ready. It's almost below you.
2: Here it goes. Right now!
0: Keep running, Moses!
3: That thing's eating your bike!
2: Oh, wow.
3: Good thinking, Kate.
2: Look, it's heading back into the river.
0: Well, Kate, the good...

0: News is the hippo left your bike. The bad news, it might pull a little to the left.
1: So we survived the hippo, but getting to the village to make the airstrip was beginning to look doubtful. Moses volunteered to fix my bike at his hut, which was just a little ways up the trail. As the afternoon wore on, he succeeded in taking off almost every piece of my bike. He found a round metal thing and put that on the axle and began banging on it. Dad and I started getting sleepy, so we took a nap to pass the time.
2: What do you call a mean hippo?
0: A mean hippo? I don't know.
2: A hypocrite.
0: Here's one. What happens when hippos get too cold?
2: I don't know.
0: They get hypothermia. What do you call a long-haired hippo?
2: I don't know.
0: A hippie.
2: What's a hippie?
1: Dad, wake up.
3: How's the bike project coming?
2: But I feel all by myself.
3: Oh, look at that.
1: Dad, we were supposed to be there by now.
3: I know, Kato. For all of us to live. I think we'll be okay, though.
2: Hi, Kato and Jack. Did you have a good sleep?
3: We did. You know, I've never seen a bicycle with a round steering wheel. Where did that come from?
2: An old truck. I couldn't fix the handlebars.
1: Does it work?
0: Oh, like brand new, only better. This guy has a gift.
2: You are too kind, Glenn Chapman.
0: No.
2: And now you will be my guest for a very special meal. My wife will return shortly, and we shall have a feast.
0: Oh, you don't have to do that, Moses.
2: What are you talking about? Today, you saved me from a hippo. I insist. You must stay.
0: Now, what do you think, guys?
3: I don't know.
1: That's really nice, but we came here to blog about flying in and showing the Jesus film. If we stay, we just won't have time for that.
0: Well, Moses, as you can see, we have a very determined young lady here. It's settled. We shall take our leave. But I hope to visit you again.
2: My wife will be sad she missed you.
0: Oh, please tell her that I'm sorry. We'll see you in a couple of days at the river on our way back.
2: I shall be there. God bless you.
3: So, I take it Moses is a believer.
0: Yes. Yeah, but not his wife, though. She's about your age, Kate, and grew up in this village. Boy, I wish you could have met her.
1: Where was she?
0: Talking to us while you were sleeping. She went to the market to get some food.
1: Oh, food for the meal?
0: Yeah. Even though she's had a hard life physically, she's got a really great attitude. And sometimes she talks about God. I think she'll be open to the gospel soon.
3: It's getting dark, Glenn. How far are we from Colocoso?
0: At this pace, I'm not so sure. We may get there by midday tomorrow. More likely, tomorrow night.
1: But that means we'll only have a couple of hours to clear the field.
0: When we get there, we'll be in no mood to clear a field, trust me. We'll have to do that on Thursday. I'm afraid we won't make it back in time to show that film before you leave. I'm so sorry, you guys.
1: What?
3: Well, at least we can help get the airstrip cleared.
0: Yeah, we should probably stop here. I have blankets and a tent in my backpack.
1: So, that night we slept along the trail. At least, I tried to sleep, but I was so frustrated. I couldn't stop thinking about how the whole trip was ruined. I wasn't going to get to blog about Mr. Chapman using the flying machine to show the Jesus film. Instead, I was going to clear a runway and then go home. How disappointing. At 6 in the morning, we got back on our bikes and pedaled for another 8 hours, rolling into the village at around 4 p.m. I had never been so sore in all my life.
2: Glenn Chapman, is this the girl? We heard about a hippo.
3: How did they hear?
0: News travels fast here.
2: She is a hero. They are calling you Hippo Hunter.
1: Well, I just threw my bike at it.
2: We have prepared a nice meal for you and a place to sleep.
0: As you know, we came to prepare a landing space for the flying machine. Since there are still a few hours of daylight left, I'd like to see the location and maybe start cutting.
2: Not necessary. The work is done.
0: What?
2: Let's eat, and then I'll take you there.
0: Wait. What do you mean the work is done?
2: We did it. Many people came and we made a large field, even bigger than you asked for. We filled the holes and played soccer on it while we waited for you. Come on, we eat.
1: I couldn't believe it. Now it appeared we would show it after all. I was so surprised. Talk about an emotional roller coaster. That evening, we ate a delicious meal of chickwanga, and after that, we checked out the landing strip. Mr. Chapman said they did a perfect job. So, we caught a fantastic night of sleep and then headed out at 5 a.m. on our bikes. This time at the river, Moses had a rifle in his canoe and ferried us safely across. Thankfully, that hippo never showed its ugly face. We all arrived at the mission that night, tired but eager to fly back the following day and show the film. Now we just needed the weather to cooperate.
0: Well, Kate, your dad and I had a great flight. The landing strip was perfect. Are you ready for this?
1: Absolutely.
0: Well, I'm going to have you wear this pretty blue helmet. I'm going to go fuel her up, and then we're off.
1: Okay.
4: Kate, can you do something for me?
1: Yeah, I'd love to. What do you need?
4: My grandma lives in that village. Would you make sure she watched the movie? I told her about Jesus one time, but she still doesn't believe.
1: Yes, I'll make sure she comes.
4: And can you give this medicine to her?
1: Sure.
4: It helps her hurt. I bought it with my own money.
1: That's really sweet of you. I'll see that she gets it.
4: Thank you.
1: You're welcome.
4: And make sure she watches.
0: Kate, hop in. We're going flying.
1: This is awesome! Reminds me of the flying car my brother and sister rode in last summer.
0: Oh, that's right. You guys went up in Steve Saint's Maverick. We may end up getting a Mav here one day. Oh, it would really extend our range.
1: There's a deer or something running down there.
0: This is a great way to look for wildlife.
1: How do you find the villages? There aren't many landmarks.
0: Well, the river helps. But this little GPS keeps me on track. And I steer it using this little stick.
1: Uh-oh! I see dark clouds over there.
0: Yeah, we'll need to keep an eye on them. You can't show the movie in heavy rain. Hey, there's the village, right down there.
1: It takes us an entire day to bike here and only 15 minutes to fly?
0: Now you can understand how important this thing is to us.
1: I see Dad down there. Hey, Dad! So, we set up the screen, the projector, and turned on the generator. We were finally ready to show the Jesus film. I was so excited. We had come halfway around the world for this moment, and now it was here. Glenn started the film, and the people were captivated. But you won't believe what happened next. We got partway in when I felt a drop on my face. I tried to ignore it, but then I felt another one. And then another one bigger than the last. We were in the middle of a storm. The clouds let loose and the people scattered, leaving us alone in that field trying to save all the equipment.
0: I have the projector. Jack, shut down the generator. Kate, take down that screen before it blows away.
1: Okay.
3: What do we do with all this stuff?
0: Over here.
1: I found myself huddled in a small mud hut, guarding the equipment. The on-again, off-again, on-again movie had ended in a failure. The people only got to see part of the story. And that's when I remembered Sazi's grandmother. I had totally forgotten her. In the excitement of flying there and setting up the equipment, my promise had completely slipped my mind. I had let Sazi and her grandmother down. Double failure. No, it was a triple failure because we couldn't finish the film. Why would an act of God stop the Jesus film anyway? That's just not right. I don't get it, Lord. And I made a promise and I totally forgot. I feel awful about letting her down. How could I have done that?
0: Hey, Kate, you want to join us? Your dad and I? We're next door.
1: Someone needs to watch this stuff.
0: It'll be fine.
1: No, I think I'd rather just be alone right now. As I sat there thinking about Dad and Glenn, I realized they weren't bothered by the interruption at all. They just went on ministering to people. It was then that God showed me I had been focusing on the wrong thing this whole time. I was so intent on blogging about the film that I had missed loving people along the way. So I decided to go next door.
0: You came after all.
3: Hey, girl.
0: Kate, guess who this is?
1: Who?
0: Sazi's grandmother.
1: What? No way.
5: Hello, Kate.
1: Hello, ma'am. I am so happy to meet you. Here, Sazi asked me to give this to you.
5: Thank you. Oh, my medicine. She is such a good girl.
1: She made me promise to make sure you watch the film tonight. And I forgot to ask you. Can you forgive me?
5: Of course. But I watched it until the storm came.
1: You did?
5: It was a good film. But why did they have to kill him?
0: That's a great question. Kate, you want to take a stab at answering that?
1: Sure. We continued talking, and after a few hours, she gave her heart to Jesus. I wish Sazi had been there. It was the most amazing and meaningful experience. I learned an important lesson from Glenn that week. In our travels, he spent time with the people he met. For him, it wasn't just about showing a movie or writing a blog. It was about letting Jesus live and love through him. From now on, that's how I want to live.
6: 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While some portions are fictitious, this story is based on real people and events. Glenn Chapman really does fly his powered parachute into villages to show the Jesus film. 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And don't miss our next story, The Mysterious Palm Feller, as Jack and Kate experience another adventure in the Congo.
7: Welcome to Fast Facts with Reasons for Hope. I'm Carl Kirby. Remember what President Nixon received as a gift when he visited China in 1972? That's right, two baby panda cubs, Ling Ling and Sing Sing. They were put in the National Zoo in Washington, D.C., and we've been fascinated with these captivating creatures ever since. Most people don't realize that giant pandas aren't always quiet. They can bleat, roar, growl, and honk while sneezing. And take a look at that fur. It's perfectly created for their environment. While a panda looks soft and cuddly, their thick, wiry fur actually keeps them warm enough that they don't need to hibernate. The panda's unique black and white markings are under their fur as well, with black skin matching black fur. What perfect pigmentation. This allows for camouflage in the shady, misty forest and also helps absorb the warmth of the sun.
8: Visit Reasons for Hope at rforh.com.

0: I'm Bryce Johnson with this Unpacking It Sports and Faith Minute. In sports, we can always count on mistakes being made and ongoing expectations not being met. Healthy sports organizations, however, require an agreed-upon standard to follow, holding each other accountable so that growth and unity can take place. These principles also translate to our own lives. We must push each other to live by the standards God sets for us in His Word. The Bible says, pay attention and always be on guard. If your brother sins and disregards God's precepts, solemnly warn him. And if he repents and changes, forgive him. As we do life together, we must communicate openly about where we're slipping and how we can help each other grow. When we own our mistakes, it creates an atmosphere that allows others to call us out when we need them to. So today, let's surround ourselves with people we can trust so we hold each other accountable, always pointing toward Jesus and His loving grace. I'm Bryce Johnson, and you can unpack that. For more, go to unpackingit.com.
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0: Hi there. We've been waiting for you. We're going to have fun and learn something too, because it's time for Fables of Faith. Here are your friends, Uncle Van, Christy, and Bud.
1: Today we're discussing a very familiar verse that's found in the book of Matthew. Do either of you remember where the book of Matthew is?
2: It's the first book.
1: The first book of the New Testament. And this is found in the 7th chapter, and it's the 12th verse. Did you ever hear of the Golden Rule?
2: Yeah.
1: What does the Golden Rule say? Christy, do you know what it says?
2: I heard it once in Sunday school, but I don't remember.
1: You don't remember it? Well, it didn't really sink in, did it? Well, does this sound familiar? Do unto others as you would have them do unto you? Huh?
2: Yes.
1: Is that the Golden Rule?
2: Yes.
1: Well, the Bible in the 7th chapter of Matthew in the 12th verse says it this way. Therefore, all things whatsoever ye would that men should do to you, do ye even so to them. And this is the Golden Rule. Now, do you know why this is called the Golden Rule?
2: No. Because it's very important.
1: Well, let's look at it first of all from gold. Why is gold very precious?
2: Because it's valuable.
1: Why is it valuable?
2: Because you can get things with it.
1: And not only that, but it lasts a long time too, doesn't it? Now, what's a rule?
2: Something that you have to obey.
1: That's right. And so a golden rule, what would you call a golden rule?
2: Something you really have to obey.
1: Let's take a listen to our friends in the forest and see if they can help us understand what it means to live by the golden rule.
3: Hi, children. This is Old Owl speaking. I'd like to introduce you to a few of my friends.
4: My name is Beauregard Bear.
5: And all you lads and lassies, my name is McKelvey Mutt.
6: And my name is Bruce the Goose.
7: Top of the morning to you. My name is Philip the Fox.
8: Hi, I'm Squee the Squirrel, and I want to invite you along for a story in the forest.
6: Wait till I get my hands on that old Philip Fox. Just wait till I get my hands on Philip. This is a fine way to treat a friend. A fine way to treat a friend.
4: Hi, Bruce. What's wrong with the world today?
6: What's wrong? What's wrong?
4: That's funny. I thought I said that.
6: That thieving, scheming fox, he took me to the cleaners, that's what.
4: Well, if you'll need a cleaning, I don't see why you're complaining.
6: I don't mean it that way. I mean he skinned me.
4: You'll look fine to me.
6: Oh, you just don't understand. Has anyone ever pulled one on you?
4: Done what?
6: Taken advantage of you.
4: If they did, I didn't recognize it at the time.
6: Well, neither did I at the time. But now, oh boy, wait till I get my hands on Philip.
8: Hi, Bo. Hi, Bruce. Hey, Bruce, what's wrong with you? You look as if you've been stepped on or something.
4: Oh, Bruce says that Philip pulled his skin off and took it to the cleaners or something like that.
6: No, no, Bo. I said that. Oh, never mind. Just show me where Philip is.
8: Why do you want Philip, Bruce?
6: Well, you see this yellow corn cob?
8: Yes.
6: Philip sold it to me by convincing me it was a key to a hidden treasure. He told me to just put the key into a knot hole at the bottom of the big elm in the meadow, and gold would come out.
4: Did it work?
6: Did it work?
4: Why do you keep saying what I say?
6: Of course it didn't work. How can a stupid corn cob bring gold from a tree?
8: Well, why did you believe him?
6: He told me it worked for him, and I thought it would work for me.
8: What did you give him for it?
6: I gave him, never mind what I gave him. It was worth lots more than this old corn cob.
4: But what was it, Bruce?
6: Never mind. I said, I've got to be going. Oh, wait till I get my hands on Philip Fox. I'll make him eat this corn cob. Treasure key, ha! Huh?
8: Boy, he sure sounded mad to me.
4: Yeah, me too.
8: I wonder what Bruce traded Philip for the corn cob.
4: Why don't we go find Philip and ask him?
8: Okay, let's go.
5: And you say, man, that you want me to put this old tin can into my safe?
7: I say, old boy, it's not an old tin can. It's a special device that turns rocks into diamonds.
5: It looks like an old tin can to me.
7: I can see, old fellow, that you are not up on the latest fortune devices. This is a diamond maker.
5: Have you seen it work yet, lad?
7: Oh, no. Well, you see, I really only just now pulled a fast one on Bruce the Goose.
5: But if you wound up with this tin can, I can't see how you pulled a fast one on Bruce.
7: I tell you, man, it is not just an old tin can. Now, will you please hurry and put it into your safe before Bruce comes and wants it back?
5: Well, I hate to take up valuable space, but give it here.
4: Oh, there he is.
7: If Bruce sent you after his diamond device, it's locked up safe where no one can get it.
8: His what?
4: Yeah, what?
7: Oh, don't play innocent. I saw you talking with him just a little while back. That's why I rushed over here to get McKelvey to lock it up for me.
8: We didn't know what Bruce had given you for that old corn cob.
5: Old corn cob? You should see the junk I just put into my safe.
7: It is not junk. It makes diamonds.
5: Ha! Huh. That I got to see.
7: All right. Get it out and we'll see.
5: Okay. Just let me get the safe door open. Here you are, lad. Now let's see some diamonds.
7: Just hand me some of those stones out of the walkway, Beau, and I'll show you whether this is junk or not.
4: Here you are, Philip.
7: Now, we just drop them into the device like this. And we shake them around like this. And we say the magic words. Rock, rock, shake and knock. Diamonds, diamonds, pick and pock. I'll be rich when I sell these. Diamonds. These aren't diamonds. They're rocks. Rocks. Where's that Bruce? That scheming, thieving goose? I've been taken. Wait till I get my hands on him.
4: You know, that's just what Bruce said.
8: I wonder what's going to happen when they meet.
5: To tell you the truth, lads, I think they'll know a little more about living with each other when they meet. The only way you get diamonds out of a can is when you put diamonds in.
4: Oh, I see.
8: And the only way you can have friends
5: is to be one.
1: What do you think of that story? How does that explain do unto others as you want them to do unto you? What did Bruce do to Philip? Was he honest with him?
2: He just skinned his feathers off and gave him a corn stalk, and then...
1: No, he didn't skin his feathers off. He was just talking to Bruce. This is a figure of speech. And he says he's been skinned and he'd been taken to the cleaners. But they traded and talked each other into something that really wasn't true, didn't they? What did old Bruce wind up with? Remember what Bruce had?
2: A corn cob.
1: Now, what was that corn cob? What did Philip tell him that corn cob was?
2: A magic corn cob, and that gold would come out of it. when if he tied a knot to the tree?
1: No, not if he tied a knot to the tree. If he stuck it in a knot at the bottom of the tree, he said it was a magic key that would make gold come out of it. Do you think that's true?
2: No.
1: No. Well, now what did old Bruce do to Philip? What did Bruce give to Philip? Bud, what did Bruce give to Philip?
2: An old tin can.
1: An old tin can. What did he tell him it was?
2: It was a magic tin can.
1: Well, what could he do with it?
2: Put rocks in it and shake it and then say the magic word and gold would come out.
1: Gold or what? Diamonds, wasn't it? Wasn't that a diamond device? You know what a device is? That's a maker. That's something that you make things with. So they really kind of pulled a fast one on each other, didn't they? Say if you and Christy, what if you were to come in and you had something and you wanted something that Christy had, and you had something that you knew really wasn't that much good, but if you could talk her into it, maybe you could get what she had. Would that be honest? Now see, this is what happens sometimes. This is why the golden rule is called the golden rule. Because if both of them had been really honest and had really given things of value, then who would have really benefited from it? Both of them, wouldn't they? Do you know what benefit means? Uh-huh. That means would have gotten the good out of it. And both of them would have gotten good from it if both of them had really been honest and had given something valuable. But they didn't, because who were they thinking of?
2: Themselves.
1: That's right. Was Jesus Christ thinking only of himself when he came to earth to die for our sins?
2: No.
1: Who was he thinking of?
2: Us.
1: And why was he thinking of us?
2: Because he loves us.
1: And if we think of others the way we think of ourselves, how do you think we'll think of others? Do you think we'll love them or hate them?
2: Love them.
1: Why? Because we love ourselves, don't we? Now, at the end, when he shook those rocks up, what came out?
2: Rocks.
1: Diamonds never could have come out, could they? Because rocks are always rocks, and diamonds
2: You'd
1: are always diamonds.
2: You'd have to put diamonds in if you would want diamonds to come out.
1: So, if you put the golden rule into your life, what's going to come out?
2: The golden rule,
1: right? So if you do something bad, can anything good come of it?
2: No.
1: So if something good's going to happen, you have to make it happen, don't you? And that's what the golden rule's about. This is why Jesus came to earth, but now did we do to him the way he did to us?
2: No. No.
1: So his love is the greatest, isn't it?
2: Mm-hmm.
1: So we have to remember in our lives, as we live with each other, as you and Bud live together, Christy, and as you live with Mommy and Daddy, why is it a good thing to apply the golden rule?
2: Because then we can live more happily.
1: That's right. It's better for everyone, isn't it? And who said these words?
2: Jesus.
0: We sure are glad you were with us today, and we hope you had a good time with Uncle Van, Christy, Bud, and all our forest friends. Why don't you plan to be here with us next week for more Fables of Faith?

0: Hello, hombre. I am a Portuguese man of war, commonly known as a jellyfish.
1: Welcome to Nature Corner. Sail over here a little closer, jellyfish.
0: Oh, how is that?
1: Oh, it's just perfect Portuguese man of war. Tell me what kind of a creature you are.
0: Well, I'm an animal, Uncle Bob, a sea animal, very similar to the anemone.
1: Anemone, sure. That's that flower-like character who lives on the bottom of the ocean.
0: You're right.
1: Now, you have two names, the Portuguese man of war and the jellyfish. Tell me how you got them.
0: All right, I'll tell you, I look like a Portuguese man of war. Before I tell you that, though, I must tell you what a Portuguese man of war is. Portuguese man of war was the name of a very famous ship back in 1700. It weighed about 100 to 150 ton. It was a massive ship, and it had a big sail.
1: So how does that relate to you?
0: Well, Uncle Bob, they say that I look much like that old Portuguese man-o-war ship.
1: Now, for friends who've never seen a Portuguese man-o-war, I mean your type, you look like a balloon, a blue balloon floating on the ocean. And I suppose you're, what, 12 inches long or so?
0: Yeah, that's right. 6 inches wide, 6 inches high. I look like a blue balloon floating on the surface of the ocean.
1: Now, are you saying that your shape is very similar to the shape of that old Portuguese man-o-war boat?
0: That's it. That's right. And that's why they gave me the name. Now, the reason why they gave me the name of jellyfish is because I look like a blob of jelly inside of a blue balloon or something, you know.
1: Okay, so you've given us the history. Portuguese man of war, let's learn something about you. You float on the ocean. Now, this big blue balloon that you have is kind of like a sail, isn't it?
0: That's right. It is a sail that is filled with gas.
1: Well, how does that happen? Do you fill it?
0: Oh, sure. See, I manufacture some gas in my body. The gases are nitrogen, carbon monoxide, argon, and xenon.
1: And you keep this little balloon-like bag or membrane inflated.
0: Yes. You see, there are muscles in the wall of this balloon or membrane, and they determine how much gas I am to put into this membrane.
1: Well, that shows intelligence, Portuguese man of war. Fantastic.
0: You know, Roberto, whenever you have intelligence, you must have someone intelligent who made it.
1: Oh, you bet. Intelligence has to come from intelligence. Now, this blue membrane bag, it's really a sail, isn't it?
0: Oh, yes, see. The creator of the universe put it on me, so the winds could blow me across the ocean, and I could catch my food that way.
1: Great. I want to talk about that just a second. A Portuguese man of war, some of your friends have a purple balloon, don't they?
0: Yes, they do. Some have a pink on the red one.
1: But I suppose the most popular would be what, blue?
0: That's right, blue, azul.
1: Okay, now you mentioned the creator of the universe made this special sail on you to move you across the ocean to find food. Tell me about that.
0: Well, I could not find any food unless my creator put special tentacles underneath me. And that is where it gets nasty, Uncle Bob.
1: What do you mean?
0: Well, you see, my tentacles sting. They give off poison, venom, and the venom is 75% as powerful as cobra venom.
1: Wow, I'm gonna stay away from you.
0: Well, that's what you have to do, Uncle Roberto. I cannot steer away from you. You have to steer away from me.
1: I will. I'm glad I'm in a boat today. Now, how long are these tentacles?
0: Anywhere from 12 to 40 feet long.
1: What do they look like, Portuguese man of war? Can't see them from here.
0: Well, they look like a long string of beads, Uncle Roberto.
1: And you have quite a few strings or tentacles?
0: That is right, yes, that's right. Now, the little part looks like the bead. That is the place, Uncle Bob, that does the nasty work.
1: Tell me how this happens, jellyfish.
0: All right. A fish swims in the water and bumps up against one of my long tentacles. Remember, I say it could be as long as 40 feet long dangling down in the ocean. A fish bumps up against one instantly. A tube shoots out of the little bead, and the tube has hooks and barbs and spikes on it. And it goes into the fish's body, and I have hooked him like that.
1: Well, how powerful are these little tubes?
0: Well, they can go through a pair of rubber gloves easily, Uncle Bob.
1: So what happens then after you've hooked the fish?
0: After I have hooked him, I pump in the venom, and I said that venom is 75% as potent as cobra venom.
1: So basically then, if it's like cobra venom, you must work on the nervous system of a fish.
0: Yeah, that's right. And the fish is paralyzed like that.
1: How about that? Okay, so you've hooked the fish. What's next?
0: I eat him. And I lower my polyps. Now, my polyps will really be like my mouth, you see, and I have about 12 mouths.
1: Some people sound that way, Portuguese man of war.
0: You better not get into that. You're going to get in trouble.
1: Oh, okay. Tell me more now.
0: Well, you see, the polyps give off a digestive juice that breaks down the fish's body. And I take it into my system. I eat it like that.
1: So that's how you get your protein.
0: It is, está muy bien.
1: I've heard some marine biologists say that there's a fish that's immune to your venom. Is that true?
0: Oh, it is, Uncle Bob. It is a little fish known as the Nemus fish. N-O-M-E-U-S.
1: The Nemus. Well, how does he get away with it?
0: Well, I do not know. The only thing I can say, he is immune to it, Uncle Roberto. One thing I am hoping is that he does not manufacture a vaccine from this and give it to all of the fish. Because if he does, I'd be in a bad way.
1: I don't think you have to worry about this Portuguese man of war. Don't lose any sleep about it.
0: Okay, Uncle Roberto. Now, this little Nemus fish, actually, he steals some of my food.
1: But that takes a lot of nerve. First he's immune to your venom, now he robs you.
0: Well, yeah, he robs me and he also shares the food with me, depending what mood he is in. You know, he's kind of like some people.
1: Yeah, I know. Now, you're going to have to be careful, Portuguese man of war. Someone's going to let the air out of your sail.
0: I'm going to have to practice more diplomacy.
1: Now, Portuguese man of war, is it true that some little baby fish, some fry, actually are safe around your tentacles?
0: Oh, yeah, yeah. The fish that are safe would be the little baby amberjacks, cod, and whiting fish.
1: Amberjacks, cod, and whiting. Little baby fry. They actually have an immunity to it?
0: Well, it seems that way, Uncle Bob. But it is not that way when they grow up. When they get big, boy, they get the needles and they get in trouble. But when they're a small fry, they're safe.
1: Now, is it true that you're able to attack something without it touching you?
0: Yes, it is. Now, if a fish has been injured, his body gives off amino acid. If a fish dies, his body gives off amino acid. And my system detects that.
1: And your long tentacles reach out.
0: Yes, and I grab it, you see.
1: And you eat it?
0: Oh, yeah, sure. You see, I can also be categorized as a scavenger. I clean up dead creatures in the ocean. That is good. Creator has a plan for those kind of people, you know.
1: Animals, not people, okay?
0: Oh, yes, that's right. It was a slip of my tentacle. Sorry.
1: Well, it's okay. Portuguese man of war, we all make mistakes. We mouth off sometime. The important thing is we admit our mistakes and correct them, not repeat them again, right?
0: Oh, jackety jack jack.
1: Now, is it true that there's a creature who likes to eat you?
0: You should not have talked that way. You are not being a diplomat.
1: No. Wait. I'm not going to tell any other sea creatures. Just whisper in my ear. Who likes you?
0: The loggerhead turtle.
1: Loggerhead turtle?
0: Yeah. He eats the Portuguese man of war like it is jello instead of jelly, you know? And it does affect him. It makes his eyes all swell up and almost close. But he likes to eat us. Now you won't pass the word on, will you?
1: Nah, don't worry about it. Not a critter heard it.
0: That's good, Uncle Bob. Now I'm gonna have to be going because I feel the wind blowing. See you later.
1: Consider the creator of the Portuguese man of war, the Lord Jesus Christ. Little things are important. I think you'll agree.
2: Hello there. I'm a little bit, a piece of metal about 5 inches long. I go in a mouth. I only weigh about a half a pound, but I can control a 1,500-pound horse.
1: Wow, that's some control, Mr. Bit.
2: Yes, it is. Little things mean a lot, but the rider who pulls the reins controls me.
1: Now, Mr. Bit, naturally, we know you control the horse. Can you be specific?
2: Why, sure. There's one kind of bit called the snaffle bit.
1: How does it work?
2: Well, it's made to pull gently on the corners of the horse's lips. When you pull the reins, this bit causes the horse to raise his head. And, of course, a gentle tug on either side of the reins will cause the horse to turn that way.
1: Okay, now there's another kind of bit, isn't there?
2: Oh, yes. There's one called a curb bit, C-U-R-B.
1: Tell me about yourself.
2: Why, sure. I fit between the horse's teeth on a very sensitive space. Now, this puts pressure on the horse's lower jaw.
1: What's the purpose of a curb bit?
2: Well, when the rider pulls the reins, it causes the horse to pull his head down and causes him to stop abruptly.
1: How about that? You don't even have to say whoa.
2: You see, Uncle Bob, little things mean a lot.
1: Thank you, Mr. Bit.
3: You hear that boat whistle? That's a big ocean liner.
4: Can I introduce myself to him?
3: Whoops, something just bounced up against me. I'm the rudder on an ocean liner.
1: Wow, I'd say you're huge.
3: Really tiny compared to the ship.
1: Yes, you're right about that.
3: I'm sure nearly everybody knows that a rudder is a steel plate in the back of a ship, or sometimes it can be a wooden plate that, when it turns, causes the boat to go either left or right.
1: But, Mr. Rudder, we know someone has to control you.
3: That's right. You see, cables are attached to the rudder. And these cables are attached to a wheel up in the pilot house. And the captain turns the wheel. And that turns me, the rudder.
1: Right. What would a boat be like without a rudder?
3: Well, probably the same thing a horse would be like without a bit. It would just go around in circles.
1: Thank you, Mr. Rudder.
5: Oh, hello there. Listen to me.
1: Lighting of a match.
5: Yes, a little match can cause a big forest fire.
1: Oh my, another good case in point. little things mean a lot.
5: That's what I'm trying to get across.
1: You know, a match is quite small. Spark is very small.
5: Oh, but look what it can lead to.
1: Yes, how true, Mr. Match. Mr. Spark, appreciate that so much. It's very small, but it can do a lot of damage. Just like a tongue. Not the kind in your shoe, the one in your mouth. A tongue might weigh about a pound or so, but it controls a 170-pound man. But wait a minute, who controls the tongue? Remember, all other little things are controlled. The bit, the rudder, and the match. Have you ever considered turning your tongue over to the Lord Jesus Christ? He made it in the beginning. Today's true story came from James chapter 3 in the Bible.

0: 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Iranians today are still encountering the gospel in miraculous ways. Peter Smith, a gospel worker serving the Persian-speaking world, recently heard about one Iranian man who saw a Christian satellite TV program. Later that night, Jesus appeared to the man in a dream. He woke the next morning, called the Christian program, and chose to follow Christ. 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Then, at the height of the current war between Hezbollah and Israel, half of Lebanon's public schools were turned into shelters for people displaced by the fighting. Dozens of these facilities begin classes on September 15th, some as schools only, others as hybrid shelter schools. Heart for Lebanon provides non-formal education for children in the war zone, introducing the kids to the hope of Jesus. 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I'm Ruth Kramer.
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0: the woodland.
1: Ranger Bill, warrior of the woodland, struggling against extreme odds, traveling dangerous trails, fighting the many enemies of nature. This is the job of the guardian of the forest, Ranger Bill. Pouring rain, freezing cold, blistering heat, snow, floods, bears, rattlesnakes, mountain lions. Yes, all this in exchange for the satisfaction and pride of a job well done.
2: There are many diseases that human beings can contract. Some are dangerous to others, and we call these contagious diseases. Now, most diseases today can be treated and cured by the wonder drugs of modern miracle medicine. In fact, vaccines are given now so that we need never get these dreaded diseases. But there's one disease that is mental and emotional. That's pretty hard to cure, and there isn't any drug available to cure it. The cure for this disease can come only with the Lord's help and strong mental discipline. Our story today is built around this common mental condition. It's called the cruel man.
3: Hold still and take what's coming to you, you miserable no good egg. I'll teach you to fuck me. I'll break your will or your back. Try to get away, eh? I'll show you, you ungrateful colt. I'll show you who's boss around here. Stop whimpering, you ornery colt. From now on, you'll remember that I'm boss around here.
2: The man who whipped that colt within an inch of his life is Basil Rascomb. He has an uncontrollable temper that can become an insane rage at the drop of a hat. No one on the Big Mesa likes Basil, and they have as little to do with him as possible. They call him the cruel man.
4: Boy, it sure is hot up here on the Big Mesa today.
5: Yep, but sure is, sonny. Must be in the high 90s. We better find a shady spot and rest our horses.
4: Yeah, you said it. How about over there by Muskrat Creek?
5: I'm with you, boy. Lead the way.

0: Hello there, Tony!
1: Boy, it sure is funny to see you ride Tony, but I've been used to seeing you ride Matilda all these years. Yeah, sure too bad she had to break her leg.
0: Yep, it seems peculiar to you. How do you think it feels for me? Tony is a good horse, but someday I'm going to get me another horse for myself.
1: I don't blame you. Oh, say, this shade sure feels good. I think I'll just use my saddle for a pillow and take a snooze.
0: Yep, me too, young feller. That old sun's a burning mighty hot right now.
2: You said it.
1: Grass, be quiet. Enjoy the shade. Go stand in the creek if you want. It'll make you feel nice and cool.
0: Hey, Tony, hush up, will you? You can go stand in the creek, too.
1: Bess, I told you to cut the... Hey, say, she didn't whinny. Hey, look at her. Standing there in the creek and eating grass from the bank.
0: Huh? Tony's doing the same thing.
1: Hey, that whinny isn't coming from our horses, Stumpy.
0: It sure isn't. We better find the horse. It's calling for help.
1: Calling for help?
0: Yep, and it's a young horse, too. Let's find it, Sonny, before we're too late.

0: Easy there, young feller. We're not gonna hurt you. Nobody else is neither. Oh, sirree. Nobody's gonna hurt you. Easy now, that's a boy. Lay your head down and rest. Easy now. Just take it easy, real easy.
1: Boy, somebody sure worked this yearling over real good. Boy, what kind of a guy
0: would... Careful now, sonny. Harsh words ain't gonna help this cold nun.
1: Guess you're right. Guess we'd better start patching him up.
0: First, we gotta get him out of this boiling hot sun and over by the creek.
1: Oh, how? He's in bad shape.
0: Well, cut a couple of big pine boughs, make a skid, put him over to the creek with our horses.
1: Yeah, that should work. He's not full grown. I'll get my axe and cut some big pine branches.
0: Good boy. I'll saddle up Bess and Tony and get him over here.
1: Right.
0: There's one thing more, sonny.
1: Oh, did I forget something?
0: Nope. Just keep your eyes open. The man that did this is liable to return to finish the job.
1: Oh.
0: Yep. If a man hates an animal enough to beat him this bad, he'll come back to finish the job. When he does, we'll be waiting for him. How much more germ killer we got left in that bottle, Henry?
1: Not much. Maybe enough for one more basin of fresh water.
0: Let me see. I guess that'll do it if we make it stretch a little.
1: You want me to ride to the nearest ranch and get some more antiseptic?
0: Nope. You stay with the colt and I'll go.
1: Well, okay, if you say so. Say, I don't like the tone of your voice. You've got something on your mind.
0: The nearest ranch is Basil Rascomb's.
1: Sure, I know that. Say, you don't think he beat this colt so badly, do you?
0: Yep, I do think so. Look at the brand on his poor critter.
1: The Box B. Well, that's Basil's brand.
0: It ain't George Washington, sonny. Here, that'll hold this youngster for a while. Now you make sure he don't try to get up while I'm gone.
1: Okay, I'll watch him
0: you
1: close.
0: You keep one eye on the colt and the other eye on the range. Just in case Basil shows up while I'm gone.

0: shoot.
1: I shot into the ground as a warning. You just stay right where you are.
0: Listen, young sir, you don't tell me what to do. You're on my range, and that's my Colt.
1: And you're the one that almost beat it to death, too.
0: What business is that of yours? It's my animal.
1: Now, my orders are to keep you away from that Colt, and that's just what I'm going to do.
0: Who else is with you?
2: There's only one more, boss.
3: There's another horse tracks here. It's going away from here.

0: They're after the colt.
1: Oh, is that right? Basil, you get your men yourself out of here. Now, scat!
2: That's my colt, and I aim to get him right now.
3: Yeah, you tell him, boss. We're with you.
2: Let's take the colt and beat it. Come on.
1: You make one step toward that beaten horse, and old Betsy here starts spitting hot lead, and this time she won't miss.
0: You better think it over, boys. The old timer's a dead shot. We're not about to let you have the colt.
1: Now, Basil, don't you reach for your rifle. Can't you get it through your thick hair that you're not going to get the colt?
2: That's what you think, you old fossil. Maybe I won't get it now, but you won't get it off my range. I'll get the colt and I'll get you for this. You're on my range and you're stealing my horse.
1: Sure we are. Henry, seeing as how these men ain't gonna behave, we'll tie him to that tree over there until we can get away with the colt.

0: We're all set, Stumpy. 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
1: Good boy. Now, Basil, if you boys work at these knots, you'll be able to get them loose, say, in about an hour and a half.
2: You'll be sorry for this, Stumpy Jenkins. You'll be the sorriest man that ever walked.
1: You quit hollering. 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I ain't got much use for a man like you, Basil, so don't push me around with your mouth. I'd just as soon give you a whipping right here and now. But it wouldn't be the Christian thing to do. I could take you to town and put you in the cooler. But you'd only be the worse when you got out.
2: Go on home, old man. 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
1: You've got a terrible disease, mister. A terrible disease. Someday that temper of yours is going to get you into some real trouble.
2: Yeah, that's my worry, not yours. I'm still going to get my horse back.

0: I hope Basil and his two cowboys are loose by now, old-timer.
1: Here they are. I didn't want them to get loose. I had to tie it a different knot so they couldn't get out by New Year's Day.
0: I know what you mean.
2: Tying them up was better than risking a shooting scrape, wasn't it, Bill?
0: Yeah, and I hope. Basil's the kind of man that'll nurse a grudge a long time and feed it with his fiery rage. We haven't heard the last of him.
1: You ain't telling me a thing, sonny. Them eyes of his almost burned holes in his head. They're so filled with hate and anger and revenge. He's got a nasty disease, that man.
2: That's the second time you called Basil's temper a disease, Stumpy. How do you figure that?
1: You tell him, Bill. You're better with the long-handled words than I am.
0: Well, pal, a person with a fiery temper does have a disease of the emotions and mind. But it's not only a disease. When a man loses his temper over nothing more than selfishness, it's sin. And it's wrong. Once his temper gets beyond the point where he can control it, it goes wild. And usually the person involved loses all self-control and either remembers what he did or said during the spell.
2: Kind of like a drunk man, eh?
0: It's a good simile.
2: Well, how can he stop being like that?
0: Well, first of all, the Lord certainly can help him. Of course, if he's not a Christian, then he could do well to accept the Lord as Savior, thereby taking the first step to overcoming this sinful life. Then, with the Lord's help, he can refuse to let himself become excited. Things he knows will make him angry, he should avoid. It takes a great deal of mental and self-discipline, Henry, and it's always wise to seek medical help from a doctor who could give some valuable help.
3: It certainly is, Bill.
2: Oh, Pat O'Rourke, where'd you come from?
3: Hey, you must have oiled the hinges on the door, huh?
1: Either that or you paid for your shoes and they don't squeak anymore.
3: Oh, me poor flat feet are killing me, Stumpy. Yeah, and what I'm about to do to you is killing me, too. Huh?
1: What do you mean, what you're about to do to me?
3: I have in me pocket a warrant for your arrest for horse stealing and trespassing on private property.
1: What?
3: Here it is, signed by Basil Rascomb.
0: I thought so. Well, come on, old-timer. We'll go down to see the sheriff and post bail.
3: I've had to serve a lot of warrants in my day. But this is one of the few times I'd just as soon serve it on myself.

0: First case is Basil Rascomb versus Stumpy Jenkins. Stumpy Jenkins, you are accused of horse stealing and trespassing on private property. How do you plead? Guilty or not guilty?
1: Not guilty, Your Honor.
2: That's a bold-faced lie if I ever heard one.
0: Bailiff! Bailiff, clear the courtroom at once if another outburst like this occurs. Basil, if you don't control yourself in this court of law, I'll cite you for contempt. Do you understand?
2: Yeah, Your Honor.
0: Stumpy Jenkins, take the stand.
1: Yes, sir.
3: You solemnly swear to tell the truth, the whole truth, and nothing but the truth, so help you God.
1: I affirm to tell the truth as a Christian.
3: Very well.
0: Mr. Jenkins, you are charged with horse stealing. Is that true?
1: Yep, in a way I suppose it is, since he didn't pay for the colt and he's wearing Basil's brand.
0: Well, then why do you plead not guilty to the charge?
1: Because, Your Honor, I was helping a yearling horse that was beaten near to death with a whip. And the person that beat him came back to finish him off. We had to stand him off at rifle point or he'd have killed the poor animal for sure. And I brought the wounded horse back here to town for safekeeping in the ranger stables.
0: That's very interesting, but we must remember one thing. We're here to determine whether or not you are guilty of horse stealing, not the fact that a person or persons beat the horse and treated it cruelly.
1: I understand that, Judge. And what I'm saying is that there are special circumstances that forced me to steal a colt, if you want to put it that way. I'd say I took the colt into protective custody, which would be a true picture.
0: Have you claimed this horse as your own?
1: No, sir.
0: Would you return the horse to its owner after it's recovered?
1: No, sir. Not unless I could be sure the same thing wouldn't happen all over again.
0: I see. Why didn't you arrest the person responsible for beating the colt and treating it so cruelly?
1: Well, I was more concerned about the animal, Your Honor. You see, it had been left out in the boiling hot sun.
0: Is that so?
1: Yes, sir. I'd like to invite the judge to see the horse at the ranger stables.
0: Thank you. I'll accept that invitation. The court is recessed.
1: The colt's here in this box stall, Your Honor.
0: Very good.
1: Easy, boy, easy now. We're not going to hurt you. Take a look, Judge.
0: Great Scott, you weren't joking when you said this colt had been severely beaten.
1: It ain't very pretty, is it, Your Honor?
0: The poor animal must be in considerable pain.
1: He ain't now. Give him a sedative. That's why his reactions aren't too sharp.
0: Will he recover?
1: Yes, sir. Fortunately, no bones are broken, no tendons or muscles cut beyond repair or in a vital spot.
0: The man that did this must be powerful.
1: Yep. Powerful and very cruel, Your Honor.
0: Basil Rascomb, I'm throwing this case out of court. Stumpy Jenkins acted perfectly within his right as a federal officer and as a human being. That, sir, is more than I can say for you. Although you are not on trial, I strongly suggest that you seek medical and spiritual help to control your temper and your meanness before you do come to trial in this court for a charge far more.

0: He's healing pretty quickly, don't you think, Stumpy?
1: Yep, sure is. Must have been in the pink of condition.
0: He's sure more relaxed since we've had him.
1: Yeah, wouldn't you be if you figured now you're getting love and kind treatment instead of being whipped?
0: Yeah, you said it.
2: Good morning, gentlemen.
1: Howdy, Judge. What brings you around so bright and early?
2: It's been several days now since I've seen the horse. I'm interested to see how he's recovering.
1: Well, come on in. Take a look for yourself.
2: He's healing fine. You men certainly know your stuff. But these dressings are expertly done.
1: The ranger has to know how to take care of his horse, sir. His life can depend on it. All rangers love animals, or they wouldn't be rangers.
2: Stumpy, there's one thing that bothers me.
1: Huh? What's that, Your Honor?
2: Why don't you arrest Basil Rascomb for cruelty to animals?
1: Well, sir, it's this way. If I pinched him, that'd only make his cruelty to this horse in particular justifiable in his own mind. He might just take out his feelings on another poor animal.
2: Yeah, what you say is quite true.
1: The way I look at it, Judge, is that it's my duty as an officer and as a Christian to try to teach the man the error of his ways without using the strong arm of the law, if I possibly can. That's why I tied him to a tree the other day.
2: Yes, I heard about that.
1: No doubt you did. I was determined that he wouldn't get the colt. I was also determined to keep him from doing anything foolish while he was in one of his raging fits. You see, if he'd have come after us and started shooting, I would have had to fire at him, because I not only had the wounded colt, but I had Henry with me.
2: You're a wise man, Stumpy, a good officer. Well, you can see trouble before it starts and you prevent its happening.
1: Well, Judge, I don't hate the man for what he's done to this colt. I feel sorry for him and pity him because he's got a weakness that leads him into wrongdoing.
2: Yes, I agree with you. I wish I knew some way to cure him of these raging fits before he makes a fatal mistake.
1: So do I. A man as cruel and hot-tempered as he is must hate himself as well as everything and everybody around him.
2: Yes, that's what worries me. You haven't heard the last of this yet, by any means.
0: Bill, have you seen Stumpy?
3: No. Have you, Henry?
0: No, and his horse is gone. Tony, I mean.
3: Huh? It is? Where'd he go that they wouldn't tell us?
0: I have a good idea.
3: He wouldn't go out to Basil's ranch alone.
0: I'm not so sure about that. I know he's packing a roll of bills.
3: You mean he's going to try and buy the colt?
0: Sure. He's taken a real liking to the youngster, and vice versa.
3: I'll saddle Storm and we'll ride like the wind. Instead of a bill of sale, the old-timer's liable to get a ticket for a ride to the hospital.

0: right. You go ahead. Best can't keep up with Storm for long.
1: I was thinking the same thing, especially in this heat. I'm going on ahead.
0: Okay, watch yourself.
1: I will. Come on, Storm Boy. Let's travel. I don't like to run you in this heat. This is an emergency.

0: I come here to make you a fair proposition, Basil.
1: There ain't no fair proposition you can make, Stumpy Jenkins. Now get off my land before I sick my boys on you.
0: Don't be a fool, Basil. Unless I miss my guess, that cloud of dust moving this way like a bolt of lightning in his bill. And there's more right behind him. So don't start nothing foolish.
1: Yeah. Well, you get out of here. We ain't got nothing to talk about.
0: Okay, if that's the way you want it. But I might not be in such a generous mood next time.
2: You all right, old-timer?
0: Sure, fits a fiddle. I'm just trying to talk Basil into selling his colt to me for a fair price.
1: I'm telling you for the last time, I'm not selling, and that's final.
0: I heard you the first time. I think you're foolish to pass up this offer.
1: I want the colt back, and I'm gonna get him.
2: Basil, I've kept out of this so far, but now I'm butting in.
1: Ain't none of your affair, so shut up.
2: You're going to make one too many threats one of these days, and you'll be in trouble. Real trouble, like you've never had before. Now, you know that I don't like being pushed around, so don't try and push me too far. If I were you, mister, I'd go and see a doctor and a minister and try to get that insane temper of yours under control.
1: I don't need no doctor, and I sure don't need a minister.
2: Let me say something else. The Lord's helped men with worse afflictions than your temper, and he's cured them of it. There's not one thing that's impossible with the Lord.
1: Is that so?
2: That's right. You'd better get your Bible and start reading it, tough guy. It's getting so that very few people around here have any use for you. I heard about the tantrum you threw in the general store last week. I've also heard about you abusing your men as well as your animals.
1: Yeah, that's my business.
2: Not when you become a menace to everything that walks and breathes. Let me set you straight. I'm one person you don't scare, not a little bit. It's a good thing the old-timer's a Christian, or you'd be in jail right now. In fact, the judge has asked Stumpy why he doesn't arrest you.
1: What am I supposed to do?
2: Basil, I feel sorry for you, because you can help yourself, and you refuse to do it. You give God and the doctor a chance to help you, and you'll become a human being again. Until such time, you'll not get the colt back. We'll keep him in protective custody, because he's a symbol of your first serious defeat. You'll probably kill him if you get close enough. We'll just see that you don't. We tried being nice to you and showing you Christian love, but you played a strong hand against us. Well, just keep on and you'll find out the hand the law plays is stronger than yours.
0: Yep, it sure is. Use your head, sonny, and do the right thing. Get right with the Lord and then see a doctor. And if you want some help getting right with the Lord, you know where to find us. Well, good day, sir. Let's go, Bill.
3: Do you think Basil will behave himself now?
0: Nope. Don't say as I can rightly say that, Henry. He's this kind of man just too often don't give in until it's too late. Which I hope doesn't happen in this case.
3: I don't want it to happen either.
2: That's right, fellas. I've been thinking about Basil, how to approach him about accepting the Lord. That's a tough one.
3: I'll say, he's always on the muscle.
0: Well, let's forget about him for the time being. Lock up and head for home. It's getting nigh into my bedtime.
3: Mine too.
2: Well, I'll start locking up. How about walking home, huh? It's such a nice evening.
3: That sounds fine with me.
0: Me too. I'll go check on the colt and make sure he's all tucked in for the night. And I'll lock the stable doors just

0: What's going on here?
1: Keep your trap shut, you old walrus, or I'll button it for you.
0: You ain't gonna get away with taking that cold, Basil.
1: Keep an eye on him, Al. Well, I get the cold and we'll get out of here.
2: Sure, Lass. Don't try nothing foolish, old timer. I don't want to have to hit an old man like you.
0: I'll show you how old I ain't if I get half a chance.
1: Hold still, you mangy critter.
0: Hey! Stop that! Don't you whip that coat!
1: Oh, get out of here!
0: Where are you? You let go of that horse!
2: Look out, boss! Dumpy's coming for you!
1: Well, that's fine with me. I'll even up the score a little.
2: Hey, look out for that horse, boss! He's coming for you!
1: Get him back! Get him back! He'll kill me!
2: I can't run for it!
1: Get out of here!
0: Attaboy, get him! Put him in the pants for me, too!
2: Come on, we better try and catch that cold.
0: Don't you worry. There's a fence out there, and the rails are far enough apart for a man to dive through them head first. I told you that cold can read. Hey, look. He wants to see the bill of sale again.
3: Maybe he can. He's sure looking at it all right.
4: Can he talk to old-timer to thank you for buying him from Basil?
0: Nope. He can't talk yet. Not with words, that is. But he sure can with actions. Hey, get your cold nose out of my face, will you?
4: He sure can talk with actions all right, old friend. He's showing his appreciation for the love and good care you've given him.
3: Why? I'm sure glad Basil came and offered to sell him to you. I wonder, what made him change his mind?
0: I wonder, too. Maybe he's decided that being a cruel man ain't such a good idea after all.
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10: The Adventures of Sailor Sam. Creak of the rigging? Listen to the wind whip the sails. Yes, boys and girls, Sailor Sam's big schooner, the Porpoise, plunges swiftly through the waves, eager to serve her master. Where is she going? I wish I could tell you, but we'll have to find out from Sailor Sam, an adventurous young man whose hunt for scientific truth takes him anywhere. Yes, anywhere. And with him go his two young cousins, Buddy and Nancy. Aye, aye, mate. It's full speed ahead now for Seafaring Thrills with Sailor Sam!
6: Once again, one of Sam's hunches has proved to be worthwhile. While in Chicago finishing up some magazine articles he was writing, Sam began to suspect that an old friend of his, Ben Lowes, an archaeologist at the Hebrew University in Jerusalem, was in trouble. Sam decided to take a vacation in Israel to visit Ben, just in case, and to show the Holy Land to Buddy and Nancy. Just as Sam, Ole, Buddy, and Nancy were making plans to go to Israel, Sam had a phone call from Ben Lowes that confirmed his suspicions. Ben was in some kind of trouble and was eager for Sam to get to Jerusalem to help him. Now Sam and the crew have disembarked from the beautiful LL Airlines jet in Tel Aviv, Israel's biggest city.
11: Phew, what heat!
12: Oh, it looks like New York City!
13: Well, not quite, but it is a great city.
12: It sure isn't like, well, Bible days.
13: No, it isn't. But 50 years ago, there wasn't anything here but sand and jackals, Buddy. I suppose it looked like Bible land then.
11: Really, Sam? All this is happening only 50 years? Praise the Lord.
12: Well, it looks like Mr. Lowes isn't here after all, Sam. I thought he was supposed to meet us back at the terminal, at the information booth.
13: He was supposed to, but I thought maybe he'd set the airline office downtown.
12: Oh, I hope nothing's happened
11: to him. Now, Nancy, don't start worrying.
12: First she thought the plane was going to crash. Then it was going to get lost on the way here. Then we were going to drop in the water, and could we get those life rafts out from under our seat?
13: You know, Buddy, sometimes I suspect that maybe Nancy's just pulling your leg a little.
12: Oh, no, I'm not. Those planes could crash.
13: I think I'll go back to the terminal and see if I can see Ben anywhere. Ole, you keep a lookout for him here, okay?
11: Sure. But, Sam, what does he look like?
13: Well, he's fairly short. He's got thick black hair, bushy eyebrows, wears tweed jackets and shirts open to the neck. I seem to remember he walks fast.
11: Everybody here walks fast, I think.
13: And he'll probably be carrying some sort of a briefcase or something like that for his work. An archaeologist is never far away from his notes.
11: Okay, we'll watch for him.
13: Give him another half hour and then just take a cab to the hotel. I'll meet you there.
11: Okay, a hotel Yardin?
13: Right. 130 Ben Yehuda Road.
11: I got the address sitting down in my wallet.
13: Fine. Buddy, Nancy, stay here with Ole and keep an eye out for my friend. I'm going back to the airport, and I'll meet you at the hotel later.
12: Okay, Sam.
11: Yeah, okay.
12: All right. But how long do we have to wait? I'm getting hot in these clothes.
13: Well, Ole will tell you. I'll see you later.
12: Well, I don't think it's a very good sign. That man not being here to meet us. Something's gone wrong right away.
14: Oh, good grief. Girls.
11: You know, Nancy, sometime I'm going to have to talk to you about your attitude lately.
12: Yeah. Well, what do you mean?
11: Well, maybe Sam could explain it better to me, but it's not good to be always expecting the worst. Don't you think the Lord takes better care of you than that? You know the Lord directs our lives.
12: Yeah.
11: Well, then we ought to look for the best.
12: Yeah. But I sure hope nothing terrible's happened to Mr. Lowes.
14: Hey, this is a neat hotel.
11: Yeah, look at the sign. It says special tourist service. Each room with private bath or shower. Phone 20119.
12: I should hope the bath would be private.
14: It means you don't share your bathroom with another room, Nancy.
12: Wow, look at the view. Oh, Sam.
13: Hello.
11: Where's Mr. Lowes?
13: There was a message for me at the information booth. Emergency has come up. Could you meet me in Kiryat Yaakov, a collective settlement outside of Jerusalem? We'll be there rest of this week.
12: Boy, I wonder what the emergency was.
14: I knew something was wrong.
11: Nancy?
14: Maybe.
11: Well, Sam?
13: Have you eaten?
11: Yeah, Sam. The children were starving.
12: The children? Yeah.
11: Well, I was a little hungry, too, you know.
13: Good. I ate at the airport while I was still waiting for Ben. Yeah, who could that be?
15: Welcome to Hotel Yarden. I trust everything is satisfactory.
13: Yes.
15: I am Mr. Omar Harif of the Special Tourist Service. I'd like to speak a minute with you.
16: Of course. Come in.
15: May I see your passports, please?
16: Is this a usual procedure?
15: Oh, but of course. This part of the world, it is not like your United States of America. We have many people coming through our hotel, some not tourists.
16: Very well.
15: I am glad to see you keep your passport safe. Yes, I see. Yes, they all seem to be in fine order. This is just a formality, of course.
12: It must be wonderful to be Jewish. You're the first Jewish person we've met.
17: The stewardess?
12: Except the stewardess on the airplane.
15: I suppose to all Jews it is wonderful to be Jewish. Well, thank you very much. Shalom.
13: Shalom.
15: Please, feel free to call on me if you could need any assistance.
16: Thank you.
11: What did he say his name was? I don't like to forget names.
16: Omar Harif. I don't know. Seems strange.
12: What, Sam?
16: Well, I've never heard of having to show your passports at a hotel.
17: Well, maybe it's just this hotel that does it.
16: Maybe so.
11: You were going to tell us what's up now, Sam, huh? Do we go to this collective farm?
16: I suppose we'll have to, but not today.
12: Great, because we want to look around the shops while it's still light out.
17: Oh, yes, Sam. Can we? Would it be all right?
16: It's a good idea. We might not see too much of Tel Aviv if we're going to go to Jerusalem to meet Ben.
11: Hey, let me get my camera.
17: Oh, yes, and I've got to get my purse.
12: Did you get any American money change, Sam?
16: Sure. I traded some of our good U.S. funds for some good Israeli pounds. We're all set.
17: Well, then let's go.

0: Okay. You think I should buy one of these wallets?
1: You could sure use a new one.
0: And, oh, here, look. Here's some girls' purses.
2: Last Sam.
0: Hey, look at Sam trying to get Ollie away from the food stands. Why, this sure is a keen market.
2: Yeah, but Sam looks tired, buddy. Maybe we should tell him we don't mind going back now.
3: What happened?
4: A man stole my purse. I was just looking at these pots and dishes, and a man pulled my arm and grabbed my purse.
0: He was a little guy. I saw him real well.
5: What did he look like?
0: Well, he was little.
3: You said that.
0: He had a big coat on. It was pulled up around his face.
4: Oh, and I only saw his back, but all my good stuff from the airplane was in my purse.
3: Why would anyone take a child's purse?
5: I sure don't know.
4: Oh, the menu of what we ate on the plane and how to open those life rafts.
0: Don't you even care about your money?
4: Oh, sure, and my money.
5: I think we ought to go back to the hotel.
4: Oh, never.
5: It's kind of put a damper on our sightseeing, hasn't it?
4: Let's tell the police.
0: Yeah, I think we should go to the police station.
6: Wherever Dad is.
5: Well, since we don't know Tel Aviv or what sort of procedure we're working with, I think it'll be best to go back to the Yardin Hotel and telephone the authorities from there. And look, the manager will help us with getting the right connections.
4: Or that man who checked our passports. There was something funny about him.
3: Now, don't you start on Nancy's dark thoughts, young man. One problem at a time is enough.
5: Hey, taxi! I missed him. Yeah, we seem to be running into a few snags. First, we missed Ben Lowe's at the airport.
4: And then I get my purse stolen.
0: I don't know about anybody else, but I'm beat.
4: I hope we don't have to go to the police station tonight or anything.
0: I'd like to see a bed. That's a sight in Tel Aviv I'd really like to see.
7: Taxi!
0: Oh, good. Here, this one's going to stop.
7: Yeah. Oh,
4: I don't know. I had everything good in that.
5: I know.
4: Even my toothpick.
5: Good. Get in, everybody. In a few minutes, we'll have some peace and quiet and a nice long rest.

0: I'll phone Buddy while... What in the world?
1: Sam, the room has been ransacked.
2: Oh, what's the matter?
3: Oh, somebody's paid us a little visit.
0: Ollie, come on in with me. Buddy and Nancy, you stand right here in the hall. If you hear anyone inside, get the manager right away.
2: Okay.
4: Oh, dear.
0: Come on, Ollie.
2: Keep them safe, Ward. Don't let anything happen to Sam and Ollie.
4: An awful long time, Buddy.
0: It's all right, Nancy. Oh. Buddy.
2: Oh.
0: No one here.
3: Oh, I'm glad to hear that.
5: Oh, what a mess.
3: Look at my suitcase.
1: Sam, what do you think?
0: I don't know.
1: First Nancy's purse is stolen, and then this. It can't be coincidence.
0: Ah, so that was it.
3: What? Well, what was it?
0: Our passports. Our visitor has stolen our passports.

0: Why would anyone want Nancy's purse? And the passports that Sam has just discovered missing? What has happened to Sam's friend, Ben Lowe's, who was supposed to meet them at the airport? Something strange is going on, and you'll find out more about it next time on More Adventures with
1: Sailor Sam!

0: I'm Bryce Johnson with this Unpacking It Sports and Faith Minute. In sports, we can always count on mistakes being made and ongoing expectations not being met. Healthy sports organizations, however, require an agreed-upon standard to follow, holding each other accountable so that growth and unity can take place. These principles also translate to our own lives. We must push each other to live by the standards God sets for us in His Word. The Bible says, pay attention and always be on guard. If your brother sins and disregards God's precepts, solemnly warn him. And if he repents and changes, forgive him. As we do life together, we must communicate openly about where we're slipping and how we can help each other grow. When we own our mistakes, it creates an atmosphere that allows others to call us out when we need them to. So today, let's surround ourselves with people we can trust so we hold each other accountable, always pointing toward Jesus and His loving grace. I'm Bryce Johnson, and you can unpack that. For more, go to unpackingit.com.
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2: Hello, dear listener. Welcome to Storyland, the land of make-believe. 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I do hope that you are enjoying your day. I'm so glad that you joined me as I have another great fable to share with you today. We are going to visit a land where animals and rodents talk and are the main characters in the story, and they are used to teach us a valuable life lesson. These imaginary animals are a part of our culture and tradition. 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The popular fables are known as Aesop's fables. Just imagine, his stories were told before Jesus was even born, and we still read them today because they are so good and enjoyable. So, let's take a trip to the land of make-believe. Get in that special chair and get all comfy. Put your imagination hat on and turn on your switch of make-believe. Join me and let's visit two mice that live in two different places and live two different lives. Let's see what the moral of this story is. Remember, a moral is a lesson of a story. The city mouse and the country mouse. Once upon a time, a country mouse named Oliver lived in a hole under a big oak tree. Oliver loved his home in the country, surrounded by chattering squirrels, chirping crickets, and hardy plants. One day, Oliver decided to visit his city cousin, Alistair, for a visit. Alistair will surely like it here, Oliver thought. When Alistair arrived, he set his fine leather suitcase on Oliver's rug of fresh pine needles. "Oliver, this is your cellar," he asked. "No, it's my home," said Oliver. He and Alistair sat down for dinner and ate barley, wheat, and dandelion tea. Alistair nibbled his meal politely. "This tastes as though it's good for me, although it doesn't have much flavor," he chuckled to himself. After dinner, they both settled into their beds and went to sleep. The next morning, a robin family twittered in the oak tree. "I love the sound of birds in the morning," said Oliver. "It makes me excited to start my day."
3: "You sure start your day this early?" asked Alistair. "I can't stand that confounded racket." Alistair pressed his pillow to his ears. Oliver put on his overalls, pulled up his work boots, and pushed his wheelbarrow out into the sunshine to begin his day. Alistair yawned and rolled out of bed. He thought it was too early and too hot
2: to do any work. Alistair watched his cousin collect acorns, corn husks, and water. After Oliver finished, Alistair said, "I think it's high time for a snack and a nap." Oliver giggled, "My work isn't finished." Alistair sighed, "You work too hard for your dinner here, and all you end up with is a pile of seeds. Come back to the city with me, and I'll show you the good life." So the two mice set out for Alistair's home in the city. Oliver followed Alistair over fields and valleys, into subway tunnels, and across crowded city parks until they arrived on Alistair Street. Alistair stopped in front of a beautiful hotel. "Welcome to my home. This is how mice should really live," he said. Oliver stared up at the revolving glass door. "But how do we get in?" he asked.
3: "We wait until it turns and then we run through as fast as we can," said Alistair.
2: When the door started to turn, Alistair darted inside. Oliver tried to keep up with his cousin, but his bag became caught in the door. Oliver went round and round so many times, he couldn't tell whether he was right side up or upside down. Finally, Alistair pulled Oliver out of the door and led him across a beautiful marble hallway to a small crack hidden by heavy velvet drapes.
3: "Here is my apartment," Alistair announced.
2: Oliver looked around in amazement. There were so many fancy things everywhere.
3: "We're under the bandstand," Alistair told Oliver. "An orchestra plays at night, and people dance till morning."
4: "Isn't it too loud to sleep?" asked Oliver.
3: "Sleep?" asked Alistair. "I sleep when I want. I never have to worry about being up early."
2: Alistair led Oliver into the chef's kitchen.
3: "You don't want anyone to catch you," he warned.
2: Oliver was nervous. What would happen to them if they were caught? Alistair quietly opened the pantry door. Inside, Oliver saw shelf after shelf of cheeses, jams, fruit, and meat. They entered and Alistair began a feast.
3: "Now this is fine dining," Alistair said as he crunched into a cracker. "Help yourself."
2: Alistair sat down to fill his stomach with pretzels, cheese, and olives. But Oliver was too nervous to eat. Then they were spotted by the chef.
4: "You again," he shouted at Alistair.
2: The chef took a broom and chased the mice out of the pantry. Alistair and Oliver escaped beneath the pastry cart.
3: "Time for dessert," said Alistair as he feasted on a pie.
2: Oliver was so nervous about the chef that he lost his balance and fell into a cream puff. When they were finished, the mice went back to Alistair's apartment.
4: "You take too many risks," said Oliver. "There's a lot of good food here in the city, but I'm too nervous to eat even a crumb."
3: "Perhaps you're not cut out for the city, just like I'm not cut out for the country," Alistair said.
2: The two mice agreed that while they enjoyed visiting one another, each liked his own house and lifestyle better. Oliver traveled back home and ate a supper of acorns and wheat kernels. Then he curled up under his oak leaves as he listened to the crickets chirp. Back in the city, Alistair enjoyed the last of his pie and listened to the orchestra play. Both of the mice sighed, and at the very same time, they said, "I love being home." Mice are hardy creatures that are found in nearly every country and live in every type of terrain. They can live in forests, fields, grasslands, and man-made structures easily. Mice typically make a burrow underground if they live out in the wild. Their burrow helps protect them from predators. The field mouse lives in meadows, fields, and areas with light brush, while the deer mouse lives in the woods or areas with dense shrubbery. So did you figure out what the moral of the story is? The two mice in this story had two different ideas on living. The town mouse's idea of living was live in the city and live it up with plenty of cakes and ale. The country mouse

moral advises it is better to live in self-sufficient poverty than to be tormented by the worries of wealth, city life, while it promises instant gratification and worldly pleasures, does not give us independence and safety. 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This is Mama Jordan. Be blessed and have a great week. And remember, you are very special and Jesus loves you. Bye-bye.

0: Back to Genesis with Dr. John Morris, president of the Institute for Creation Research. Dr. Morris, what caused the Ice Age?
1: Chris, as near as we can tell, the Ice Age came after the flood, kind of an after effect of the flood caused by the flood itself. The primary cause of the Ice Age was that snow accumulated in vast quantities and did not melt, as it piled up and turned into ice and began to flow as glaciers. The real need for enhanced snowfall is more evaporation from the ocean waters, and this would have happened if the ocean waters were warmer. We see from Scripture that the fountains of the great deep brought up superheated waters from deep inside the earth. I suspect that the flood waters were significantly warmer than today. This evaporation provided the raw material for the Ice Age. Even though the Ice Age isn't mentioned by name in Scripture, it is intimated. Even the Ice Age goes back to Genesis.
0: Thanks, Dr. John. For more information, visit us on the web at icr.org. I'm Chris O'Brien. Thanks for tuning in.
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4: 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Again, that's foiradio.org. But before we get to that, let's see what's happening in the news. For decades, many Golan Druze on the border of Israel and Syria identified as Syrian and resisted Israeli citizenship. Well, that's all changing now, with Israeli citizenship applications recently rising to about 40% of the Golan Druze population. For many Druze, Israel isn't merely the state that's just governing them. It's becoming the country that they see as their home and protector. After Syrian rebels massacred nearly 1,700 Druze in the town of Sweda in 2025. Well, here's my take. The lie that Israel is labeled by many as a genocidal regime, ethnically cleansing Palestinians, is proven false when the Druze, which is an offshoot of Shiite Islam, take refuge in the Jewish state. As one Druze put it, "Here in Israel, my family is respected, and this is where I want to be."

0: Well, here we are, everyone. We are wrapping up our series, Not So Fast. Does the church really replace Israel? Where we've been looking at passages that are often used to redefine or even erase Israel and the Jewish people's place in the scriptures and the future that God has for them. You know, we began this series in Galatians chapter 6, verse 16, which is talking about the Israel of God, where we saw good reason to understand Paul as blessing believing Gentiles alongside believing Jewish people rather than renaming the church Israel. And then we turned to Romans 2, 28 and 29, and we saw that Paul's contrast between the Jewish person outwardly and the Jewish person inwardly does not require Gentiles to become spiritually Jewish. Paul was drawing on the thoroughly Jewish biblical concept of circumcision of the heart. Last week, we looked at Romans 9, 6, where we saw that when Paul says, they are not all Israel who are Israel, his argument is not about expanding Israel to the church. His argument is actually talking about something smaller, not expansion, but something fewer, smaller, the remnant that's within Israel, not expanding the term Israel to every Christian. Well, today we're going to wrap up this series and come to perhaps one of the most familiar passages of them all, which is Galatians 3:28. Paul writes, there is neither Jew nor Greek. There is neither slave nor free. There is neither male nor female, for you are all one in Christ Jesus. It's a beautiful verse. In fact, it's one of the great declarations of the unity believers possess in Christ Jesus, but it's sometimes also used to make a much larger claim that Paul wasn't intending it to mean. You know, last year, a colleague of mine was hosting a Hanukkah party at a college that traditionally supports Israel and the Jewish people biblically. And he wanted to show his classmates the history, the celebration, and even the fact that Jesus celebrated Hanukkah in John chapter 10. So he posted flyers all throughout the school, and on one of them, a student from the same school wrote on the flyer, Galatians 3:28. You know, he was trying to make the claim by covering the Hanukkah flyer with Galatians 3:28, that this event and this very typical Jewish celebration, it doesn't matter anymore because there are no more Jewish people according to Paul. You know, he was saying that because there is neither Jew nor Greek, Jewish and Gentile distinctions have been eliminated in Christ. Therefore, Israel's distinct identity is no longer significant. God's particular purposes for the Jewish people have been fulfilled or absorbed into the church. And the distinction established throughout the Old Testament between Israel and the nations has effectively come to an end. But, you know, once again, before we make Galatians 3:28 say all of that, perhaps we should say what we've been saying all throughout this series. Not so fast. There's actually a very simple way to test that interpretation. And you know what? We don't even have to leave the verse to do it. Before we ask what Paul means when he says neither Jew nor Greek, let's look at the other two pairs that Paul gives us. He says there's neither slave nor free, and there's neither male nor female. So let's start with the final pair. When Paul says there is neither male nor female in Christ, does he mean God has redefined male and female so that those distinctions no longer exist? Man, I don't want to go into that discussion because clearly not. A man who trusted in Jesus in the first century did not cease being a man. And a woman who trusted in Jesus did not cease being a woman. Becoming one in Christ did not eliminate their identities. In fact, Paul continues to speak about men and women as men and women throughout his letters. He gives instructions to husbands and wives. He speaks about fathers and mothers and recognizes distinctions between sexes, even while insisting upon their equal standing before God. So when Paul says neither male nor female, it cannot simply mean that the categories themselves have ceased to exist. What changed was not their identity, but their standing before God. In the surrounding context of Galatians 3, Paul is talking about faith, inheritance, sonship, and belonging to Christ. Verse 26 says, "For you are all sons of God through faith in Christ Jesus." Then Paul says that those who have been baptized into Christ have put on Christ, and that is followed immediately by verse 28. See, Paul's concern is access to God and standing in Christ. Male and female do not have two different gospels. Men do not approach God through Christ while women need another mediator. One does not receive more justification than the other, and one does not possess a superior Christ. Male and female are equally sinful, equally in need of grace, equally saved through faith, equally clothed in Christ, equally recipients of eternal life. Their distinction remains, but inequality of access to God does not. Paul is not preaching sameness. Paul is preaching oneness in Christ, and those are not the same thing. Now consider Paul's second category, neither slave nor free. Did trusting Christ immediately erase distinction between a slave and a free man in the Roman world? Again, clearly not. In fact, we have a fascinating example of this right in the Bible. It's a tiny little book, only one chapter, the book of Philemon, or the letter to Philemon. Onesimus was connected to Philemon as a slave, and he ran away from his master. Onesimus, while on the run, became a believer in Jesus through Paul's ministry. And when Paul sends Onesimus back to Philemon, he does not pretend that their social relationship never existed. Instead, the gospel transforms the way these two men must now see one another. Paul tells Philemon to receive Onesimus no longer as a slave, but more than a slave, a beloved brother. And that's extraordinary because the gospel has introduced a relationship deeper than their social status. Philemon may have been the master and Onesimus may have been the servant, but now they are brothers. They worship the same Lord. They have been saved by the same grace and approach God through the same Messiah. That social distinction has not magically disappeared the moment Onesimus believed, but it could no longer determine his worth before God. That is the revolutionary power of the gospel. Christ does not tell the powerful that they are more valuable because of their position, and he does not tell the socially disadvantaged that they are less valuable because of theirs. At the foot of the cross, both need the same Savior. Slave and free are equally valued by God and equally able to approach him through Christ. So now that we've looked at the two of Paul's three pairs, male and female, distinction remains, equal standing in Christ. Slave and free, distinction remains, equal standing in Christ. Now we arrive at the first pair, neither Jew nor Greek. And I actually think this is a great place for us to take a break. And when we return, we're going to see why Paul was not redefining, collapsing, or even erasing the uniqueness of the Jewish people in this important passage, Galatians 3:28. So you're not going to want to miss this. Stick around.
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0: You know, it certainly can feel that way because uncertain times leave many people asking, where have we come from and why are we here and where are we going and really, what on earth is God doing?
1: Well, thankfully, the Bible has the answers.
0: It certainly does. And actually, Dr. Reynolds Schauer's What on Earth is God Doing is one of our most popular books here at the Friends of Israel. 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
1: It's such a great book. 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Again, that's FOIRadio.org.
0: Welcome back, everyone. We're wrapping up our series on Not So Fast, Does the Church Really Replace Israel? Where we're looking at verses that Christians often use to either redefine the title Jew and Israel to mean Christian or the church. And in the previous segment, we saw that Paul was saying there is neither male nor female, free or slave. And we concluded that within the verse, God isn't redefining these titles. He is simply showing that both these categories have equal access to God in Christ. So why in the world would we suddenly change the meaning of Paul's argument for Jew and Gentile? if neither male nor female does not mean that men become women or women become men, and if neither slave nor free did not mean that those social categories instantly cease to exist, why should neither Jew nor Greek mean Gentiles become Jewish people, or Jewish people become Gentiles, or both identities disappear in the body of Christ? See, Paul's point is not the elimination of identity. His point is equality of standing in Christ. The Jewish person comes to God through Jesus. The Gentile comes to God through Jesus. The Jewish person cannot stand before God and boast in ethnicity as the basis of justification, and the Gentile does not have to become Jewish in order to qualify for salvation. Both need the cross. Both need the Spirit. Both belong to Christ. That is exactly the controversy Paul is addressing in Galatians, actually. Remember what was happening in these churches. There was a select group of Jewish believers in Jesus who were pressuring Gentile followers of Christ to receive circumcision. And they were being told, in effect, that faith in Israel's Messiah wasn't sufficient. They also needed to adopt a Jewish covenant marker. And Paul responds forcefully. This is what the entire letter to Galatians is all about. His response is, no, the Gentiles do not need to become Jewish to be saved. Think about how strange it would be for Paul to make this argument by saying Gentiles do not need to become Jews because, spiritually speaking, they have actually become Jews. That would undermine the very distinction Paul is making. The beauty of the gospel is not that Gentiles have to become Israel in order to receive Israel's Messiah. The beauty of the good news is that Israel's Messiah, Jesus, has opened salvation to the nations. And that's always been a part of God's plan. Go all the way back to Abraham. God promised Abraham, "In you all the families of the earth shall be blessed." Notice that the nations do not have to stop being nations for that promise to be fulfilled. God chose Abraham and his descendants for a particular purpose. And through Abraham's line, God intended to bring blessing to the world. Israel's election and Gentile blessing were never intended to be enemies. Never. The one was designed to lead to the other. God's choice of Israel was never evidence that he didn't love the nations. God chose Israel as the nation through whom he would ultimately bring the Messiah and blessing to the nations. And this is why maintaining a distinction between Israel and the Gentiles does not threaten the unity of believers. Paul can hold both truths at the same time. There is distinction and there is unity. There is Jew and there is Gentile, and both are one in Christ. In fact, Ephesians 2 gives us some of the clearest language for understanding what has happened to Gentile believers. Paul tells his Gentile readers to remember where they once stood. He says that they were Gentiles in the flesh, that they were aliens from the commonwealth of Israel and strangers from the covenant of promise. They were without hope and without God in the world. And then comes one of the most beautiful sentences Paul ever wrote. But now in Christ Jesus, you who once were far off, the Gentiles, have been brought near by the blood of Christ. Notice what Paul does not say. He does not say, you who were Gentiles are now Jewish people. He does not say, you who were outside Israel have now replaced Israel. He says they were far off and now they have been brought near. Gentiles did not need Israel to be pushed away so that they could come near. They were brought near through Israel's Messiah. And later in that chapter, Paul says that Christ has created in himself one new man from Jew and Gentile, reconciling both to God through the cross. Again, unity does not require one group to swallow the other. Both are reconciled and both have access. Ephesians 2:18 says, "For through him we have both access by one Spirit to the Father." There is our Galatians 3:28 principle again. Both have access. Jew and Gentile are not competing for a limited number of seats at God's table. The salvation of Gentiles does not require the rejection of Israel. And Israel's election does not mean Gentiles are second-class citizens in Christ. through Jesus, both have equal access to the Father. And all of this brings us back to Galatians 3:28. There is neither Jew nor Greek. There is neither slave nor free. There is neither male nor female, for you are all one in Christ Jesus. So what is Paul saying? He is saying that none of these distinctions determine our standing before God. And that is a beautiful way to finish this series, because recognizing God's continuing purposes for Israel should never diminish what God has done for the Gentiles. Quite the opposite. It should make Gentile believers, like myself, marvel at grace. We were far off, but we have been brought near. We were strangers to the covenants of promise, but now through Israel's Messiah, Jesus, we share in spiritual blessings. We were wild branches, but by grace we have been grafted in. And none of this happened because God broke his promise to somebody else. It happened because God is so faithful to his promises that the blessing promised through Abraham has reached the nations. That is the story of Scripture. And over these past 4 weeks, we have looked at several passages often used to tell a different story. We looked at the Israel of God in Galatians 6, and we said, not so fast. We looked at the Jew outwardly and inwardly in Romans 2, and we said, not so fast. We looked at not all Israel is Israel in Romans 9, and again, we said, not so fast. And now we have looked at neither Jew nor Greek in Galatians 3, and once again, we need to slow down before turning Paul's celebration of unity into a declaration of replacement. Unity does not mean erasure. Equality does not mean replacement. Participation does not mean reassignment. Gentiles do not need to become Jews in order to belong to Jesus. Jewish believers don't need to stop being Jewish in order to belong to Jesus. Jew and Gentile come together at the foot of the same cross. They are one in Jesus. That's not replacement. That's reconciliation. And what a beautiful picture it is of the faithfulness and grace of God.

0: Apples of Gold, a dramatic reading from the life and ministry of Holocaust survivor Zvi Kalischer.
1: We have lived in this neighborhood in Jerusalem for more than 35 years. I know most of my neighbors and they know me. I try to help them in many ways, like making free repairs to their homes. Recently, an ultra-Orthodox family moved in. One day they came to me. "Can you do us a favor?" the man asked. "This will be a great mitzvah for you." Mitzvah means good deed. "What can I do for you?" I replied. "Our electricity is not working. Can you help us?" So I went to help. And while I was there, they spoke with me about what I believe and what the rabbis believe. "I'd be happy to give you some of our holy books so you can read what our rabbis say," the man said. I replied, "You are a good man, but I do not read such books. I read only the Holy Bible. I will not spend time reading fictional stories written by men who claim to be holy. Only one person is holy, and he is Almighty God." This family listened carefully. Then someone said, "Can you show us where the Bible talks about this man?" "The Orthodox will not say the name Jesus." I told them, "It'll be my great joy to show you what the Bible says." So I opened my Bible to Isaiah 53, a chapter the ultra-Orthodox do not read because it is so clearly written about our Lord and Savior Jesus Christ. When I opened the chapter, they were surprised. "We have never read this." "It is important to know what is written in God's word," I said. "Yet many will not read this or teach it." This time I gave them a Bible so that they could read Isaiah 53 for themselves. There it is written, "Surely he has borne our griefs and carried our sorrows. Yet we esteemed him stricken, smitten by God and afflicted." Afterward, one asked, "About whom is this written?" And like many before him, he asked, "Why have we never read this before?" Please read what is written in Deuteronomy 6:13. And so they read, "You shall fear the Lord your God and serve him. You shall not go after other gods, the gods of the peoples who are all around you. For the Lord your God is a jealous God among you. Let the anger of the Lord your God be aroused against you and destroy you from the face of the earth. Do not follow the people around you," I cautioned. "Follow only the Lord and what is written in the Bible. That way you will know the truth and not be led down the path of darkness." "But this one whom you believe," one replied, "he is only for Christians. He's for everyone. He was wounded for all of us, and the Lord laid on him the iniquity of us all. The Bible does not say he was wounded only for Gentiles or only for Jews. He is for everyone who receives him as personal Savior." We had a long conversation. Please pray it will someday bear much fruit.
2: 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As we close, I'd like to thank our radio team, Executive Director of the Friends of Israel, Steve Conover, Executive Producer, Lisa Small, Associate Producer, Sarah Fern, Engineer, Bob Beebe, Program Editor, Jeremy Strong. Apples of Gold was voiced by the late Mike Kellogg, and I'm Chris Katulka, your host and teacher. The Friends of Israel Today is a production of the Friends of Israel Gospel Ministry. Passion for God's Word, compassion for God's chosen people.
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4: With SKRN News, I'm Bob Agnew in Washington. At an Oval Office event, President Trump announced yesterday a nationwide plan to lower Medicaid drug prices and help states balance their budgets.
5: President Trump is announcing that all 50 states will join a program to provide most favored nation pricing for some Medicaid drugs.
6: This will save states billions and billions of dollars per year on drugs and allow them to invest those savings in providing better health care and higher quality service for the American people. I mean, this one thing alone should win us the midterms.
5: Lower prices could help state budgets that help fund the programs.
6: Every state will now have the ability to use those extra billions of dollars to invest in other healthcare improvements or something else.
5: Jennifer King, Washington.
4: Millions of people in Cuba are without electricity as the power grid there is shut down. Here's correspondent Richard Boyd.
7: The Cuban government announced the nationwide outage on its online site and gave the reason for it. Officials said they were activating service restoration protocols. The severe economic crisis in Cuba has been going on for 2 years now, with power grid collapses common, but worse since early this year. Richard Boyd reporting.
4: And President Trump and his family never far out of the spotlight. Now the saga continues over exactly who paid for part of President Trump's eldest son's wedding. More on that from correspondent Ed Donahue.
8: Donald Trump Jr. and socialite Bettina Anderson got married in the Bahamas in May. It was bankrolled in part by Umar Kremlev, who has close ties to Russian President Vladimir Putin.
9: And I've heard of many people given wedding parties. Maybe he didn't do a background check.
8: At the White House, President Trump said he heard about Kremlev paying partially for the event a little while ago and asked his son about it.
9: With all of that being said, I understand that Don's paid him back.
8: The president was not at his son's wedding. Ed Donahue, Washington.
4: More at SRNnews.com. Two Minnesota women are suing Planned Parenthood. Here's correspondent Michael Harrington.
10: The duo accuses the nation's largest abortion business of pressuring them into unwanted abortions. The proposed class action suit seeks to represent a lot more women against Planned Parenthood Minnesota, North Dakota, South Dakota, and Planned Parenthood North Central states. The plaintiffs will argue that abortion doctors did not do enough to ensure that their consent to the procedure was fully informed and voluntary. Michael Harrington reporting.
4: The defeat of an assisted suicide bill in England this month can be credited in part to a coalition of clergymen and doctors. The leader of Catholics in England and Wales, Archbishop Richard Moth, condemned the legislation, as did the Church of England's Archbishop of Canterbury, Sarah Mullally. Medical colleges, including the Royal College of Psychiatrists, raised serious concerns, saying that there were, in its words, too many unanswered questions about the safeguarding of people with mental illness. This is SRN News.
11: Here's a word of encouragement from God's Word, Philippians chapter 4, verse 13. I can do all things through Christ, which strengtheneth me. God's word of encouragement to us from Philippians 4:13.

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2: It's very clear that they have been preparing for this for decades. 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
1: Hi, this is Julie Bastide with The Christian Working Woman, and today I'm joined by Lauren Stibshin.
2: Hey, Julie. You know, it seems like we hear from women all the time about that feeling of imbalance, more specifically pursuing this work-life balance.
1: Yes, this comes up all the time on prayer calls and in conversations with other working women. You know, in fact, I hear this from many women at all stages in their life, from stay-at-home moms to women in retirement.
2: I know, and this is not an issue isolated to women at work. And I'm reminded that our definition of work is really quite off. We have related work to the place that we go to do work outside of our home. But really, work is anything that we do that requires our time and energy. It seems as a culture, we've become more digitally connected and that we have more to do all the time. Chasing a balance of less of one and more of another thing can never bring us the feelings we most desire of joy, hope, and peace. These words just sound good to me, but how do we find them?
1: You are so right. Joy, hope, and peace do sound refreshing. I look forward to hearing about how all of this relates to work-life balance.
2: Thanks, Julie. The seasons are changing again, and it's hard to believe that kids are returning to school. I see so many social media posts about preparing kids for school from elementary to college, moms lamenting about lists, waking up their kids on a schedule, and trying to balance this with work and other commitments. Trying to get into a new season of balance. The reality is that our lives are full of these changes, no matter what the season and no matter what the reason. When it comes to seeking balance in work and life, part of our problem

0: is separating the two things to begin with. The fact is that all of life is some type of work, whether we're on the job receiving a paycheck, at home with family, or even in volunteering. Change and disruption happen by the moment in our lives. Change can be good and change can be difficult. Change can be expected and unexpected. Sometimes we can make the choices to change and sometimes we can't. I think this is why the Bible refers to life as a sojourn, a temporary stay or a visit in a place that is not our permanent home. The turmoil this life causes is well characterized in 1 Peter 2:11. Beloved, I urge you as sojourners and exiles to abstain from the passions of the flesh, which wage war against your soul. Repeatedly, the word reminds us that this world is not our home. Ephesians 2:19 states, "So then, you are no longer strangers and sojourners, but you are fellow citizens with the saints and members of the household of God." We are fellow citizens and saints as members of God's household. But what does this look like, and how can we use this citizenship and membership to bring our lives into better balance today? First, let's consider what brings us out of balance with this citizenship we have as believers. What did Paul mean in 1 Peter 2 when he mentions the passions of the flesh waging war against us? These passions of the flesh can show up in any of our work, at home, on the job, and we need to be aware of how these things are creating the lack of balance that we perceive. I would sum these passions of the flesh up with one short word: sin. God's word has many verses that summarize these sins, both in the Old and New Testaments, but verses in Galatians 5:19 through 21 specifically mention the flesh. Now, the works of the flesh are evident: sexual immorality, impurity, sensuality, idolatry, sorcery, enmity, strife, jealousy, fits of anger, rivalries, dissensions, divisions, envy, drunkenness, orgies, and things like these. I warn you, as I warned you before, that those who do such things will not inherit the kingdom of God. All of this wages war on our citizenship and is often a root cause for the feelings of imbalance in our life, whether we're in control of it or not. There are words from this list that are very present today, and I want you to think, what rivalries am I part of, at work, in my family, or in my community? Where am I causing dissent or division? Am I causing strife at work? Am I jealous of someone or envious of what they have? Am I striving for significance in my life? Have I been angry in the last week to the point of yelling? What am I thinking about so much that it has become an idol to me? Again, you may not be the cause of some of these things that wage war on your flesh. For example, maybe you have someone at work that has caused division, and you are an unfortunate recipient of the backlash. Perhaps you have some rivalry in your family that you are not choosing, but someone else is. Maybe someone has jealousy of your achievements and is acting out because of this. You see, this is why chasing balance here in this world can never happen, but we can shift our thinking and focus on our citizenship and as fellow members of the household of God. This shift can help us feel more in balance when the world seems to work wildly against us. You know, that part about waging war. While the word war seems dramatic, I want you to remember that even Jesus told us that in this world we will have tribulation. I love the other side of the promise that Jesus has for us in John 16:33. He promises us that in him we will have peace because he has overcome the world. He tells us to rejoice and be glad because our reward is great in heaven. Nehemiah 8:10 tells us to not be grieved, for the joy of the Lord is our strength. And Psalm 16:11 states that God makes known to us the path of life and that in him is the fullness of joy. Jesus is peace. We can have joy in the presence of the Lord. With him is the fullness of joy. Personally, when I am worn out from all that life is handing me, I tell my husband or close friends, I just want peace. It feels like this beautiful stillness in a place where all of the things in this world cannot reach me. It is full of light and joy. The truth is that I already have these things because I believe in Jesus Christ, and through him I have a home in heaven with God the Father. This good feeling of joy that is my strength, as stated in Nehemiah, needs my focus and my attention, which is why we are commanded over and over again in Scripture to rejoice in the Lord. When I really want this peace and joy, I start by acknowledging where it comes from, because I can't produce it on my own. True joy is found in the filling of the Holy Spirit. In fact, joy is a fruit of the Spirit listed in Galatians 5, 22 and 23. So, in order to find Jesus, peace, God, hope, and the fruit of the Spirit, joy, I need to be giving this blessed Trinity my time. When was the last time you took 1 Thessalonians 5, 15, and 16 to heart? Rejoice always, pray without ceasing, give thanks in all circumstances, for this is the will of God in Jesus Christ for you. A verse from Philippians 1, 12 has been rolling over in my mind for about a few months now. Paul writes, "I want you to know, brothers, that what has happened to me has really served to advance the gospel." It got me to think about my circumstances, both the highs and the lows, the good and the bad. God uses all of this to advance the gospel, but was I allowing it? It is easy to rejoice when things are easy, when we celebrate, receive a promotion or raise at work, or welcome a new child into our family, but what about a posture of rejoicing even when we are experiencing the opposite? In James 1, we are told to count it all joy when we meet a trial of various kinds, for we know that the testing of our faith produces steadfastness. This is echoed in Romans 5, 2 through 5. Through him, we have also obtained access by the faith into this grace in which we stand, and we rejoice in hope of the glory of God. Not only that, but we rejoice in our sufferings, knowing that suffering produces endurance, and endurance produces character, and character produces hope. And hope does not put us to shame, because God's love has been poured into our hearts through the Holy Spirit, who has been given to us. Can I take this posture of rejoicing in my sufferings, knowing that these times will produce endurance, and that endurance will produce more character in me, and ultimately that character produces hope? Like many of you, I work a high-pressure job. The demands change, and with many personalities, priorities shift. The team can feel the demands of the moment. There are more times than I can count in the last few years where I have heard, "You are always so hopeful," or, "I don't know how you do the work through all of this that you do." This does not mean that I am not real about the trials that I face, but what I have found is that some of the suffering has produced endurance that has truly changed my character. I am able to stay consistent, hopeful, and caring for my colleagues, seeing people how God would see them. My favorite conversations are the unexpected ones. During a difficult moment one day, I chose to walk away for a few minutes. I needed a refocus on my mindset and some space to tell the Lord how I needed him to help me with my words and my patience. Honestly, I was frustrated and on the verge of tears. After a few minutes, a colleague followed and asked how I deal with things. My reply was that honestly, without my faith in God, I truly wouldn't be able to some days. What followed was a beautiful conversation about faith and Jesus that was so unexpected, but I can surely say what had happened to me has served to advance the gospel. In this moment, I was not rejoicing, but I was thinking about my flesh. More specifically, how I didn't want my flesh to create a situation of waging war through hasty words. And I chose to seek the Lord in prayer. What followed was the joy. Keeping any balance in life as a follower of Jesus Christ is dependent on how focused you are on remembering that your time here on earth is a sojourn. You are on a journey, and you really don't know how long that journey will last. Think about your heavenly home as a member of God's family. Your ability to find this joy, peace, and hope starts with your practice of abiding. How are you staying firm and steadfast in your relationship with Jesus? Is Jesus the center of your life or just someone you think about on a Sunday during church? As you evaluate all aspects of your life, where does Jesus fit into your job, your relationships, your health and wellness, your goals? Do you have a lens of biblical wisdom on all of these matters, or does the Word of God sit on a shelf in your house? Do you own a Bible? How often are you reading God's Word or deeply meditating on it? After all, whatever was written in former days was written for our instruction, that through endurance and through the encouragement of the Scripture, we might have hope. Are you in a Bible study or small group? Do you have faith-filled friends that love Jesus like you? What about prayer? How much are you talking to God? Do you have other people praying for you on a regular basis? Abiding. Jesus asks us to abide in Him, and He will abide in us. He tells us that He is the vine and we are the branches, and that in this abiding we will bear much fruit. Jesus also tells us that apart from Him we can do nothing. If in abiding we bear much fruit, this means that we can bear joy. Remember, joy is one of the fruits of the Spirit. How have you assessed your abiding? Be encouraged. If you are hearing this message, this means that you've either tuned in for encouragement on Christian radio or you found our broadcast on your favorite digital platform. While this is not a substitute for any of the other forms of abiding, may it be a reminder to you to pick up your Bible, find community, and pray. It is in this place that you will learn about your true identity and citizenship. As we all sojourn here, may we encourage one another as we look towards what our hope is ultimately in, the eternal life which God has promised before the beginning of time, and the return of our Lord and Savior, Jesus Christ. Listener, I pray today that you are filled with a peace that surpasses all understanding, joy that fills you from head to toe, and a hope for things to come. May you be able to say, "What has happened to me has really served to advance the gospel." If you are not abiding with the Lord in His Word, in community with other believers, or in prayer, visit our website at...
1: Hi, I'm John Erickson Tata. Whenever I travel, I ask my friends to pray for folks that we often meet along the way. And recently, I took a trip to Tennessee for some speaking engagements. Well, you can't go south without eating at a Cracker Barrel restaurant. And while there, Winston, an 87-year-old widower who survived the Korean War, sat down at the table next to us. When we noticed his veteran's cap, my husband Ken went over, thanked him for his service, struck up a conversation, and eventually gave him a gospel tract about my story. We learned that Winston is a follower of Christ, but when he spoke of his deceased wife, his eyes filled with tears. So, that morning we lingered a little at the Cracker Barrel, sharing fellowship with Winston. And all of us went away smiling and with hearts strengthened. It's what happens when others pray and when we step out and lovingly act on those prayers.
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3: In our busy world, family time is frequently neglected. It is vital that we give attention to our families while we can. And it is especially important to give attention to what God says in His Word about our homes. For the next few moments, let's join Scott Pauley as we open the Scriptures and find God's message for your family. Marriage, at least the right kind of marriage, truly is a partnership. And it is not just a partnership with each other, it's a partnership with the Lord. That's why when people come to a marriage altar, it's a sacred, holy vow, not just with each other, but with the Lord. You're not just entering into a commitment. Commitments can be broken. You're entering into a covenant. A covenant is meant to last. And so we return to 1 Corinthians chapter 11.
4: Verse 3 says, but I would have you know that the head of every man is Christ, and the head of the woman is the man, and the head of Christ is God. And then verse 11 and 12 say, nevertheless, neither is the man without the woman, neither the woman without the man in the Lord. For as the woman is of the man, even so is the man also by the woman, but all things of God. We've learned, first of all, that everybody has to find their place. We all have our place in our home. In fact, in this same book, 1 Corinthians 14:40 says that God does all things decently and in order. So God's order is that the Father is the head of Christ, Christ is the head of the husband, and the husband is the head of the wife. It doesn't mean that there's less value as you go down this order, this structure. It simply means this is God's divine way of keeping peace and giving direction and moving forward. And so we all find our place. We all understand who it is we answer to and are accountable to. And then we not only find our place, we remember a principle. And the principle is that we are all dependent on one another. I say again, it's a partnership. You remember in Genesis 2, when God made Eve and gave her to Adam, he was making a help meet for him. In other words, one that matched, one that was to be a completer. We're not competers in our homes. We are completers. And so what does the man need from the woman? He needs certainly respect. He needs her wisdom. He needs her to minister to him. And on the reverse, what does the woman need from the man? She needs security and honor and love and affection. You ever hear that opposites attract? Well, the man and the woman both bring something to the marriage, and when they remember the principle that they're dependent on one another, somebody said that a marriage is just the union of two sovereign states. I like that. And so we're no longer two, we're one. When we remember that, it makes it so much better, and then ultimately, we both need the Lord. It's all the Lord. Jesus said in John 15, verse 5, without me, ye can do what? Nothing. Now, that's not just true at the church house, friends. That's true at your house. He who made us unique, he alone can cause us to fulfill our divine purpose. So we have to find our place, and we have to remember that principle. And then out of that, we have to work on the practical. Now, the last time we studied this passage and discussed this spiritual truth, I challenged you to meditate on it a little bit, to consider what change needs to be made. What do you need to do? What needs to grow out of this for you? You see, the whole passage in 1 Corinthians 11 is deeply practical. It's full of application. Let me share just a few practical things God's been impressing on me lately related to my own marriage and my own home life and homework. One is, don't compare your marriage with someone else's marriage. Maybe you've been guilty of doing that lately. Looking at another marriage, a friend, their marriage is not yours. Yours is not theirs. God gave you your spouse. God is building your home. Let the Lord be personal with you. Something else that has really come home to me lately is to turn the noise off. So much noise in our world. From the television, from the radio, from the telephone. Turn the noise off and have a meaningful conversation. I'll tell you, we've lost the days of fireside families. You remember the old house situation where instead of being gathered around a television, they were gathered around a fireplace. And they could talk together. Now everybody's in different rooms on their own devices, living in their own world. I want to encourage you, turn the noise off, have a conversation today. Part of that, God is teaching me to listen more. Listen to what your spouse is actually saying. Not just the fact they're talking, but heart-level communication. What are they saying? What are their needs? Something else God has spoken to me about lately is not trying to fix every problem. I'll confess it. I'm a fixer. I like to fix things. Doesn't mean I'm much of a handyman around the house, but in life, I like to, if I see a problem, let's try to straighten that out. I think most men are that way. We're bottom line kind of people. And sometimes husbands say, well, there's a problem here. Let's have a 5-minute conversation. We'll straighten it all out. No, it doesn't work that way. Sometimes you just need to listen, to spend time together. You know, you may keep pictures around the house. I have a picture in our home. It came from the early days when Tammy and I were first together. It's one of my favorites, and I love to look at it. It brings back so many pleasant memories of the early days of dating and then marriage. But whether you keep pictures like that around you all the time or not, you need to be growing in your marriage. Don't let your marriage just be memories. Let your love mature beyond where you have been. Don't leave that. Don't lose that first love. You don't substitute one for the other. You keep that early love, but you add to it a maturity. I love my wife so much more today than I ever have. I hope and believe she loves me much more than ever because we're growing in that. These are all things God is teaching me right now about how much I need her, that she needs me, and we both need the Lord. So I want to give you a homework assignment. You know, the danger of broadcasts like this is you can listen to somebody like me drone on and on and on, and it just becomes more information taken in. I want to challenge you to do something with it today. I want to challenge you to sit down with your partner. Yes, that's right, your partner. Remember, two are better than one. And have a conversation. Talk about your marriage. Talk about where it has been, where it is now, and where it needs to go. Don't talk about what your partner needs to change. Start yourself. Talk about what you need to adjust, some things God's speaking to you about. What can we do? I think so often in marriage, it's I and you, and it should be we and us. What can we work on together to make this more what God desires for it to be? And then, once you've talked to one another, hold hands, bow your head and hearts, if possible, bow your knees, and talk to God together. Pray together. My pastor said to me early on, he said, you never truly, fully know your spouse's heart until you hear them pray. Because prayer is heart-level communication, and people bare their hearts when they're talking to God. Pray with your spouse today. Talk to God together. You pray, let them pray. And by the grace of Almighty God, let us all work on depending more on one another and ultimately on the Lord. Don't expect your spouse to meet every need. Only Jesus can do that. Don't expect your husband or your wife to be perfect. But friend, remember, we have a perfect Savior. I would have you know that the head of every man is Christ, and the head of the woman is the man, and the head of Christ is God. Nevertheless, neither is the man without the woman, neither the woman without the man and the Lord. For as the woman is of the man, even so is the man also by the woman, but all things of God. I want to tell you that the three of you, you, your spouse, and your Lord, you can, by the grace of God, move forward. All things that you need are of God. God has everything you need today, every supply your family needs, every resource your marriage needs to become what God always desired and designed for it to become. May the grace of God be with you today. May the peace of the Lord rule in your home. And may you seek by God's grace to work on your family and have the marriage and have the family that God wants you to have. God bless you, friends.
5: For more resources for your marriage and family, visit us at etj.bible and click on the Take the Next Step link, where you'll find many Bible resources that will strengthen your marriage and equip you to raise your children in the ways of the Lord. We highly recommend Scott's book, New Testament Marriage. In it, you'll discover timeless biblical principles from the husband and wife team, Aquila and Priscilla. And these principles are very applicable to your marriage today. From all of us at Enjoying the Journey, thanks for listening today. And until next time, we pray that you will enjoy the journey.

0: In our busy world, family time is frequently neglected. It is vital that we give attention to our families while we can. And it is especially important to give attention to what God says in His Word about our homes. For the next few moments, let's join Scott Pauley as we open the Scriptures and find God's message for your family.
1: And be not drunk with wine, wherein is excess, but be filled with the Spirit. It's a great verse, isn't it? We love to quote it, but did you ever notice that Ephesians 5 and verse 18 is actually found in the context of the Christian home? That if you look at Ephesians 5, Ephesians 5 is about family. It is, in fact, one of the classic passages on the Christian home. And right in the middle of it is this command to be filled with the Holy Spirit. I'd like to talk with you today about having a Spirit-filled home. Is your home filled with the Holy Spirit? You know, the book of Ephesians is a book of fullness in every way. That's really the theme of the book. In fact, if you study Ephesians, you're going to find the fullness of God, the fullness of Christ, and the fullness of the Holy Spirit. That's a lot of fullness. That's all the fullness of God in us. And so the application here to the family is that we are to have God's fullness in our homes. So many empty believers, so many empty churches, and so many empty families. Most homes today are so filled with the flesh and the world that there's no room for the work of the Holy Spirit. And many homes that have been emptied of worldliness are just sterile environments where everybody's trying to be good without God. And they're trying to follow a list of rules, but they've not learned the glorious joy and blessing and abundance of living and walking in the Spirit. Look, the fruit of the Spirit is just that. It is what only the Holy Spirit can produce. So if you want love, joy, peace, long-suffering, gentleness, goodness, faith, meekness, temperance, then friend, you need the Holy Spirit. To be Spirit-filled, that's not about what you take out of your life. It's about what you put into your life and what He puts into your life. In fact, in the verse, be not drunk with wine, wherein is excess, but be filled with the Spirit. Do you see the great contrast here? Do you see how there's no room for the one because the Holy Spirit has His rightful place? You could take all the wrong things out of your life and out of your family, but if the Holy Spirit doesn't have liberty to move and work, you're going to miss every good thing that God has for you. And here's the key. Spirit-filled homes require Spirit-filled hearts. The real question is not, is your home filled with the Holy Spirit? The real question is, are you filled with the Holy Spirit? Am I filled with the Holy Spirit? In fact, the first family in the New Testament, the family of John the Baptist, I've always found it interesting that it says of his father Zacharias, he was filled with the Holy Spirit. It says of his mother Elizabeth, she was filled with the Holy Spirit. And then it says of John that he was filled with the Holy Spirit. Every individual in the home was filled with the Holy Spirit. You want to have a great family? Then let every member of that family not only be saved, that's good, that's a start, but let every member of that family learn what it means to be filled with the Holy Spirit. So often I meet people and they say, well, we're all saved, but we're miserable. Well, we're all believers, but something's missing. Friend, the key ingredient of the Christian home is the person of the Holy Spirit. So what does a Spirit-filled home look like? I mean, a family truly yielded to God. Well, in the context, we find so many things. Now, let's just walk through it. For example, in verse number 16, it says, redeeming the time because the days are evil. Wherefore, be ye not unwise, but understanding what the will of the Lord is. One thing that I think marks Spirit-filled families is wisdom. Anywhere the Holy Spirit is at work, wisdom comes, because the Holy Spirit is the Spirit of wisdom. So, do you need wisdom today? Do you need wisdom to make the most of your time, to make right decisions? Do you need wisdom for some choice that's facing you or direction for your home? I'll tell you what you need. You don't need an answer. You need the person of the Holy Spirit. And when you're yielded to the promptings of the Holy Spirit, when you obey the Holy Spirit each day, when you recognize the leading of the Holy Spirit, He will give you the wisdom that you greatly need. And not only does the Holy Spirit, when He fills, bring wisdom, but He also brings gratitude. Listen to verse number 19. Speaking to yourselves in psalms and hymns and spiritual songs, singing and making melody in your heart to the Lord, giving thanks always for all things unto God and the Father in the name of our Lord Jesus Christ. I'm convinced that one of the real missing elements today in most of our homes is gratitude, just being thankful. Ingratitude is the root of every sin. Every evil thing grows in the soil of unthankfulness. And I think Eden is a perfect example of that. Adam and Eve had everything, but because they weren't grateful for what they did have, they could only look at the one thing they did not have. Stop questioning the goodness of God. If ingratitude is the root of every sin, then dear friend, gratitude is the root of every good thing. Count your many blessings. Name them one by one. Count your many blessings. See what God hath done. If you will, by God's grace, begin each day to practice the discipline of gratitude in your home, to give thanks always for all things unto God and the Father in the name of our Lord Jesus Christ, you will soon discover that the Holy Spirit has the liberty to move and work in an amazing way in your home. Dr. Bob Jones Sr. used to say, when gratitude dies on the altar of a man's heart, he's well nigh gone. Now, let me adjust that just a little bit today. When gratitude dies on the altar of your home, it is well nigh gone. Keep a thankful spirit in your family. And then, spirit-filled homes are not only marked by wisdom and gratitude, they're marked by joy. Did you hear all the joy here of the singing, the melody in your heart? Oh, only the Holy Spirit can bring that kind of joy. You see, holiness and happiness, I mean by that true holiness and God's happiness, always go together. They're not mutually exclusive. You don't have to be miserable. You can enjoy the journey when the Holy Spirit of God has his way. And then, spirit-filled homes are also marked by submission. The very next verse says, submitting yourselves one to another in the fear of God. Yes, it goes on to talk about wives submitting to their own husbands, but notice it begins with mutual submission. It begins with all of us submitting ourselves first of all to God, to his authority, the fear of the Lord, and then submitting ourselves to one another in every relationship to the needs of the other in honor, preferring one another. I'm going to tell you, when Jesus is Lord of the home, when he gets his way, home is no longer a war zone. Instead, it's a wonderful haven of peace. You know what we need? We need the Holy Spirit to control and fill our hearts and our homes. A little footnote to this study today. If you take Colossians 3, you know, Ephesians and Colossians are twin epistles, and they repeat the same themes. If you take Colossians 3 and study it alongside of this passage in Ephesians 5, you're going to find that the same things, wisdom, gratitude, joy, submission, are all seen in Colossians 3 as a result of being filled with the Scriptures. Here's what I believe. I believe to be filled with the Spirit is to be filled with the Scriptures. The Word of God is the sword of the Spirit. When you obey God's Word, you get in step with the Holy Spirit, and He produces every good thing in us. Is your heart filled with wisdom and gratitude and joy and submission today? Only when it is can your home be filled with wisdom and gratitude and joy and submission. May the Lord help all of us to be Spirit-filled people today, and by God's grace, to have Spirit-filled homes.
0: For more resources for your marriage and family, visit us at etj.bible and click on the Take the Next Step link, where you'll find many Bible resources that will strengthen your marriage and equip you to raise your children in the ways of the Lord. We highly recommend Scott's book, New Testament Marriage. In it, you'll discover timeless biblical principles from the husband and wife team, Aquila and Priscilla. And these principles are very applicable to your marriage today. From all of us at Enjoying the Journey, thanks for listening today. And until next time, we pray that you will enjoy the journey.

0: In our busy world, family time is frequently neglected. It is vital that we give attention to our families while we can. And it is especially important to give attention to what God says in His Word about our homes. For the next few moments, let's join Scott Pauley as we open the Scriptures and find God's message for your family.
1: What should our greatest goal be as followers of Jesus Christ? And the answer to that is to be like Jesus. God Almighty is working in every one of us, the Bible says, so that we would be conformed to the image of His Son. He wants every one of His children to look like, to act like, to think like the well-beloved Son, the only begotten Son, the Lord Jesus Christ. And the last time we studied, we were in Ephesians chapter 5 talking about being filled with the Holy Spirit. And I think there's a beautiful progression of truth here, because why did the Holy Spirit come? Well, the Holy Spirit came to lift up Christ. The Holy Spirit came so that Christ would be formed in us. And when the Holy Spirit has His way in our homes, in our families, guess what happens? The Holy Spirit begins to help each one of us become more like the Lord Jesus Christ. You'll know the Holy Spirit is at work in a big way when the Lord starts getting out of you all the things that don't look like Jesus and putting into you all the things that do look like Jesus. Let's pick up in Ephesians chapter 5 where we left off. Verse 21 says, submitting yourselves one to another in the fear of God. And then it begins a very practical section dealing with every person in the home. In verse 22, wives, submit yourselves unto your own husbands as unto the Lord. For the husband is the head of the wife, even as Christ is the head of the church, and He is the Savior of the body. Therefore, as the church is subject unto Christ, so let the wives be to their own husbands in everything. Then, verse 25, husbands, love your wives, even as Christ also loved the church and gave Himself for it, that He might sanctify and cleanse it with a washing of water by the word, that He might present it to Himself a glorious church, not having spot or wrinkle or any such thing, but that it should be holy and without blemish. So ought men to love their wives as their own bodies. He that loveth his wife loveth himself. For no man ever yet hated his own flesh, but nourisheth and cherisheth it, even as the Lord the church. For we are members of his body, of his flesh, and of his bones. For this cause shall a man leave his father and mother, and shall be joined unto his wife, and they two shall be one flesh. This is a great mystery, but I speak concerning Christ and the church. Nevertheless, let every one of you in particular so love his wife, even as himself, and the wife see that she reverence her husband. And then you come to chapter 6, verse 1, and it begins this way. Children, obey your parents in the Lord, for this is right. Honor thy father and mother, which is the first commandment with promise, that it may be well with thee, and thou mayest live long on the earth. So he deals with wives, he deals with husbands, he deals with children. Then he goes on to deal with fathers, with parents' responsibility in chapter 6, verse 4. And you fathers, provoke not your children to wrath, but bring them up in the nurture and admonition of the Lord. It's beautiful, isn't it? God has a word for everyone. He has an application for every person. All the parts make the whole. Wives are to submit. Now, that grows out, of course, of a mutual submission. But they, for order's sake in the home, submit to the leadership, the headship of the husband. The husband is to love. For the record, wives will submit when husbands love like they ought to love. It's easy to submit to someone who loves you like Jesus loves you. When you know they're full of sacrifice and want your best, well, then it's easy to follow. So wives submit, husbands love, children obey and honor. There's a word of action and a word of attitude there. And then fathers, provoke not. That's the negative side, and the positive side is they bring up. You can't bring your children up when you're always putting them down. So there's a word for everyone. But here's the point I want to bring you to today, and it is this. If you look at the passage in the book of Ephesians, the great emphasis is this, that each one of us is to be like the Lord Jesus Christ. I must tell you, I'm so far from being like Jesus. I want to be more like Christ. When I look in the mirror of God's word, all too often, I see my first father. I see Adam, that old sin nature in me. And too often, I do not see the image of Jesus Christ. Oh, Lord Jesus, I want to be more like you, more what I ought to be. You see, each member of the family is called on to follow Christ's example in some way. Every one of us is to represent the Lord in some way in our home. So let me show you what I mean. Wives submit. How do they submit? They submit like Christ submitted to the will of the Father. 1 Peter chapter 3, immediately after talking about Christ's submission and sacrifice, it says, likewise, you wives, be in subjections to your own husbands. Let me ask you a question. Was Jesus any less God because he submitted to the will of the Heavenly Father? Absolutely not. Co-equal, co-existent, co-eternal. And yet he submitted. Why? For the will of God to be done. When wives submit, that is not them saying that they are less in value. It is them realizing their value and their place in God's great economy in the home. So wives are to submit with the same beautiful, sweet spirit of submission that our Lord Jesus had to the will of the Heavenly Father. And then what about the husband? How's he to love? He's not to love like he wants to love. He's to love as Christ loved the church and gave himself for it. This is Calvary love. It's not a taking love. It's a giving love. Oh, husbands, we're to love like Jesus. Ponder that a moment. Children, how are you to obey? How are you to honor? You're to obey and honor exactly like the Lord Jesus, the perfect Son, honored both his earthly parents, Mary and Joseph here on earth, and his heavenly Father. There was perfect obedience. There was perfect honor. His spirit was right in all things. He did all things well. This ought to be our goal for every young person to say, I'm not just trying to please my parents. I want to please Jesus. I want to be more like the Lord Jesus Christ. Fathers, how are we to lead? We're to lead like our Heavenly Father leads us, like our great Lord and Master guides us with tenderness and with wisdom. Do you see how in every individual there is to be this image formed? What is the image? Not our own image, not the image of someone we admire, but the image of the one we worship, the Lord Jesus Christ. Our greatest desire should be one thing, to be like Jesus. I remember years ago as a young husband and father, driving down the road, we were on a road trip somewhere, and my wife was asleep. I think we only had Morgan at the time. She was asleep in the back seat. And I was driving along in silence, just pondering the responsibility I had been given. Suddenly, out of nowhere, it hit me. I should have thought about it before. Perhaps I'd heard it before, but it never really dawned on me, the seriousness, the soberness of this. I looked at my wife, and I realized that in the home, according to Ephesians 5, I represent the Savior of the body, the one that is to love and sacrifice. I represent the Lord Jesus. What she knows of Christ's love, she ought to see in me. Then I looked at my daughter and I realized, wait a minute, I've been given the same title that God has for us, Father. He has allowed me to have children and to rear these children for him. What my children grow up knowing of the Heavenly Father, they ought to see reflected in me. And I thought to myself, how on earth can I represent the Lord Jesus in the right way? How on earth can I represent the Heavenly Father in the right way? And then this thought came to me, only by being filled with the Holy Spirit. Do you see the connection to our last study in today's? As we are filled with the Holy Spirit, we become more like the Lord Jesus Christ. As we are filled with the Holy Spirit, we reflect more the character of our Heavenly Father. Oh, ask the Lord God to put more and more of his character and nature in you, and to sever from your life anything that would take away from that beauty, anything that would take away from his glory in your home. Let's all agree on one prayer today. Dear Lord, we want to be like Jesus. Peter said we're to follow in his steps. May the Lord help us to do just that this day and every day.
0: 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We highly recommend Scott's book, New Testament Marriage. In it, you'll discover timeless biblical principles from the husband and wife team, Aquila and Priscilla. And these principles are very applicable to your marriage today. 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

0: I'm Bryce Johnson with this Unpacking It Sports and Faith Minute. In sports, we can always count on mistakes being made and ongoing expectations not being met. Healthy sports organizations, however, require an agreed-upon standard to follow, holding each other accountable so that growth and unity can take place. These principles also translate to our own lives. We must push each other to live by the standards God sets for us in His Word. The Bible says, pay attention and always be on guard. If your brother sins and disregards God's precepts, solemnly warn him. And if he repents and changes, forgive him. As we do life together, we must communicate openly about where we're slipping and how we can help each other grow. When we own our mistakes, it creates an atmosphere that allows others to call us out when we need them to. So today, let's surround ourselves with people we can trust so we hold each other accountable, always pointing toward Jesus and His loving grace. I'm Bryce Johnson, and you can unpack that. For more, go to unpackingit.com.
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4: Welcome to The Dacus Report, hosted by Pacific Justice Institute founder and president Brad Dacus. For 25 years, PJI has counseled, represented, and defended people whose religious freedoms, parental rights, or sanctity of life have been obstructed or violated, all free of charge. We leave no one behind and level the playing field for Americans as they are subjected to the tyranny of the powerful. Now, here's Brad Dacus.
5: My name is Wendy Patrick, filling in for Brad. We have a delightful show for you today, and my guest is one of my dear friends, 4 years, who is the president of the Federalist Society, the San Diego chapter, has been president off and on for as long as I've known him, but really brings some like-minded commentary to the show. And we will be talking about many of the hot-button issues of the day, as we always do, but really with a through a lens of really looking at how some of these issues break down along faith-based lines, and really from a legal perspective, how we can ensure that we continue to be the protector of rights, of family, of education, of all the things that we as Americans hold dear. And so we'll try to sort of strike that balance as we also talk about, as we are between SCOTUS terms, what we might expect coming up in front of the Supreme Court in the future. But without further ado, let me bring in my dear friend, Bob Gaglione. Bob, welcome to the show.
6: Privileged to be with your audience today.
5: Thank you so much. And, you know, I would probably rather be with you in sunny San Diego. It looks just lovely. But I know we're both probably sweating in the studio because it is a sweltering day in the 90s. But be that as it may, we also are celebrating some victories over the course of the last several months when it comes to some of the Supreme Court, not just the rulings, but the types of cases that they've been willing to step in and maybe even afford a pause for both sides to regroup and maybe put forth their best arguments, getting a little bit of breathing room. But with all that in mind, you are heavily involved with the Federalist Society down there in San Diego. And just in case some of our viewers are not familiar with that group and what you do, can you tell our audience a little bit about the Federalist Society, how it started, what it does, and what your role is?
6: Sure. Thanks, Wendy. The Federalist Society, in a short phrase, is a debating society. But it started out as much more than that. Back in the day in 1982, when some of the founders of the Federalist Society got together, they were looking at the national landscape as far as law schools go and the liberal orthodoxy in many of the elite law schools in America. So the founders came from the University of Chicago. Then Professor Antonin Scalia was one of the founders. Others included professors at Harvard and Yale and Stanford. They got together and they decided to try and take on a more balanced approach to legal education in America. So it started as a very small organization back in 1982. It's gathered many members over the years. I think there are over 65,000 lawyer members across America in many cities in America today. But what it does really is it's a organization that puts together the top speakers on contemporary legal issues, and they have civil debates and programs to educate people both in law schools and across America and society. And it's really done a fabulous job. We can talk more about it as we go along.
5: You know, I love that you brought up that it encourages debate. You know, debate, I sometimes say discussion because debate sounds adversarial as it normally is. But this type of discussion probably is easier to understand when you remind our audience that Judge Scalia used to be a professor. You know, I don't think a lot of people recognize the background of some of our most infamous jurists that really show why they are so good at discussing a lot of the issues. You know, the ultimate compliment for some of the justices, both past and present, have been they author a dissent that is so sexy, so interesting, so thought-provoking that the rationale ends up in a majority opinion in the future. Now, I'm showing my cards a little bit. You and I both probably love reading dissenting opinions. Who wouldn't? These are the folks that are really stepping out there and talking about the places where they disagree. But in the Federalist Society, coming from a debate standpoint, doesn't that necessarily mean that perhaps contrary to the stereotype some might hold, you are open to talking through some of the hot button issues and even, dare I say, some of the polarizing issues of the day?
6: Yes, absolutely. One of the things that we've learned over the years is that the Federalist Society has really come to the forefront of the debates in the legal society. And it's really broadened out to the business community as well. But certainly you have to be willing to engage in the discussion and the debate. A lot of times in the past, we haven't done that in our society. So over the last 40 plus years, the Federalist Society has provided a platform for leaders in the field to get together and discuss and debate these very important legal issues in our country. As you have service members that are abroad, that they can't get to the polling place, they have to mail in their ballots. There are people that are ill. Perhaps people that do work all days that the polls are open. So we need mail-in ballots. But as we did in the past, my position is, and I think the position of the Trump administration is, they should be used only on a limited basis for people that apply to use mail-in ballots.
5: And that's true, because the mail-in ballot controversy that the president was really challenging through executive order was not to do away with it, but to restrict it. To restrict it in a fashion that was involving comparing lists of legal voters, ensuring that your example never happens. The same person doesn't get ballots for prior residents, and that people who are not eligible to vote don't vote. So it sounds like, obviously, time is of the essence. The midterms are almost upon us. But is this likely something that the Supreme Court can possibly rule, maybe not on the merits, but just on whether or not this executive order can stand one way or another before people actually start voting? I know ballots are going out this week.
6: That's right. And there has been one ruling already on the executive order, which allowed portions of it to go forward. But as we sit here today doing this interview, the briefs are due, I think, today, this afternoon in Washington, D.C. at the Supreme Court. For the case. So there will be a ruling, I'm sure. It'll be expedited. You know, the Supreme Court doesn't start hearing oral arguments in normal course until the first Monday in October, as many of your viewers probably know. But this is one of those things that will have to be expedited because there's really not a lot of time, and we have to make some decisions on whether or not the wide use of mail-in ballots will continue.
5: Bob, do you have a prediction as to how something like this is going to end up in advance of the midterms? If we had more time to talk about it, and if we had to look at it on the merits, there's the, you know, the constitutionality of it, the balance of the equities, the fact that it's hard to dispute the goal of preserving election integrity. I mean, that would seem to be something the Supreme Court wants as well. Is the main challenge going to be in the president's use of executive order to achieve this?
6: Well, there are different parts of the executive order which I'm pretty confident will be upheld, but I'm not sure the entirety of it will be. And it's, again, probably too deep of a conversation to have in the limited time we have right now. But, you know, I'm very challenged to predict what the Supreme Court will do, but I hope they do the right thing, which is to preserve election integrity, but also allow it to go forward in a plausible and important way that preserves the integrity, but also limits or prohibits the use of fraud in election, which we've seen in the past.
5: You know, several others of the president's executive orders have targeted other aspects of illegal immigration. He's talked about, is it fair that somebody's born here, becomes a citizen, and, you know, the Constitution, what does it say, and why does it say it the way it does? And there just seems to be a lot of issues that are long shots, shall we say, and we're not surprised when they're shot down. But, you know, they get everybody talking. And I have to say, that is one of the things we're doing more than anything this administration is we're talking about issues. And it brings me back nicely circling back to the goal of Federalist Society. You know, spirited debate, civilized debate, the kind of debate that makes both sides think more broadly about the issues. You know, there's nothing I like better at the end of a really good spirited discussion is to go home thinking, you know, I never thought of it that way. I mean, that's a mind expanding. And isn't that what the Federalist Society often does when it holds special interest MCLE programs, special interest programs, things even for the general public to learn more about debatable areas of the law?
6: Absolutely. You know, it's interesting what you just said. The Federalist Society itself doesn't take positions on legal issues. It doesn't endorse candidates. It doesn't litigate cases. But what it does is it provides information to the people that attend the program so that you are better informed. And I guess the feeling amongst Federalist Society members is that if you get all the information and you hear both sides of an issue, you'll make the right decision. And that may or may not be what I might think is the right position. But, you know, it really informs people. It helps make us a better country and a better legal society.
5: And better able to vote for qualified candidates. You know, everything you just said, we could turn around and say, why aren't voters reacting this way? You know, the Federalist Society ensures that people don't live in silos, that they don't simply look at one side of an issue and then make a decision. If that is the way people voted, I think we would be a lot better off. And I would argue that's perhaps why we had so much voter turnout in the last presidential election. Bob, I'm only hoping that that passion, that momentum translates into math at the polling booths.

0: everything. And just in the couple of minutes we have before the break, as we go down from presidential elections to congressional elections, down through the down ballot candidates, if you will, and start really dialing down, drilling down on the issues, we come to some of those propositions that are inherently confusing because they're double negatives. You don't know whether voting no on such and such means this, that, or the other. Is there any place, whether it's within the Federalist Society or like-minded organizations, to hold these kind of forums to educate voters what they're actually voting for and against when they check that box on their ballot when it comes to those tricky propositions?
1: Well, Wendy, you mentioned the term silos, and I think what I encourage people that are watching this podcast is to get out of your silo. You know, listen to both sides and talk with people who you may not agree with about these issues, as long as they're willing to have an engaged discussion and an open-minded discussion. That's certainly the purpose of the Federalist Society, is to have these programs on legal issues, some of which in the local California region, for example, there are initiatives, and I'm sure there'll be some programming on various initiatives throughout the state. But across the country, there's definitely programs that are hosted by the Federalist Society chapters around the country. Many of them are available on YouTube. They're mostly free of charge. So the in-person events sometimes have a cost when there's a meal served, but it's a great place to go to look for content. Again, fed-soc.org is the place to go, the website, the YouTube channel of the Federalist Society, and any other legal associations that have programs that show other issues, not just presenting one siloed issue, if you will. Mm-hmm.
0: And you know what else I like about a lot of the legal programming? I know PGI does it, the Federalist Society does it. Yes. A lot of these organizations do it with an eye towards exactly that, getting people out of their silos. You know, Thanksgiving comes in November when we move from polls to poultry. And around the table is always another opportunity to interact with people that have other diverse backgrounds and views. So if we can do it civilly, we should do that. We're going to take a break in just a minute. We'll get back together on the other side. But as we go to break, think about some of the interesting, shall I say, potentially divisive, doesn't need to be, issues that we face as a society today as we go into the midterms. And when we do speak with both sides about it, doesn't it just solidify our own views when they're, you know, when we're actually looking to scripture to find godly counsel to talk with some of these issues with in order to gain a better understanding? So that's almost the anti-siloed way to approach any issue, whether it's voting for a candidate, a proposition, a law, or anything else. But we're going to take a short break. You are watching Brad Dacus Live. I'm Wendy Patrick filling in for Brad. We are back in a flash.
2: 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Now, back to the Dacus Report.
0: We are delighted to welcome back my special guest, Bob Gaglione, president of the San Diego chapter of the Federalist Society. We are having a spirited discussion that is all great information with grace and graciousness, shall I say. Wouldn't it be great if every discussion was like this, no matter who you were speaking with? But it's one of those things that reminds me, if we actually take the emotion out of some of the issues, it is far easier to at least hold up our own end of even a debate. It's not always a discussion. You and I both know that. Because you and I have friends on both sides of the aisle. I mean, good friends that have different views than we do. And I know that the Federalist Society encourages servant leadership, which is something that we talk about in faith-based circles, and I'm glad we do, because sometimes it's often that conversation that's full of grace seasoned with salt that really makes an impact on some of our colleagues that hold views different than we have, and colleagues and family members, because as we move towards the holidays, we'll be having conversations with loved ones that have different beliefs. You know, it would be remiss of both of us to not really acknowledge that some high-profile trials around the country have also polarized the nation around some legal issues where it's not even so much that people are living in silos, but personal experience often causes emotion to trump evidence. And I wonder if that's also true when it comes to

0: to the way voters approach different issues that are on the ballot, maybe even different candidates. Some stunning examples around the country are people that are running as Democratic socialists. And there are a lot of people that aren't willing to go there just yet. But the emotional aspect of candidates that really want to change life as we know it, and one of the examples would be having taxpayers fund free things, because nothing is really ever free. But I mean, is that dynamic here to stay, or is that just the sort of pendulum swinging back and forth with a particularly volatile political season?
1: Well, it's interesting you reference the pendulum. I have taught political science over the years, and I always refer to American politics as a pendulum. It swings to the left, it swings to the right. It's swinging further and further each election cycle, it seems like now, though, doesn't it, Wendy? I mean, you know, the Democratic Socialist agenda that's been in the news recently, and in the candidacy of a number of people throughout the United States, it's alarming a lot of people, because our traditional way of our capitalist society, our republic, you know, those things are being challenged now. President Trump has indeed been a very polarizing president, and the response from the Democratic Party seems to be to go further left rather than more to the middle. I prefer candidates that run a little closer to the middle, but again, the pendulum is swinging further left and right all the time.
0: And, you know, part of the debate and the discussion is really a push to people to get into politics, to support politicians, to know that there's no such thing as free, and then to find out, well, how are different things going to be funded? You and I would both love if everything was free, but would be paying for it, and so would everybody else. Along those lines, when it comes to entering politics as a candidate, it's also true that many people do what you did and seek to enter the administration, for example, as a player, as a servant leader, which is one of the things that the Federalist Society promotes. So maybe you can tell our viewers, share with them a little bit about your journey into the political sphere, going to Washington, D.C. And the most interesting part of your story, Bob, I think, is how it started. And before you knew it, there you were flying to Washington, D.C. So tell us how that began.
1: Yeah, it was quite a surprise to me, as it was to many of my family and friends. Well, you know, one of the things that I just want to start, you mentioned servant leadership. And, you know, when I first got involved in the Federalist Society, Gene Meyer was the president, Leonard Leo was the vice president. It was a very small organization. And what they talked a lot about is, you know, they were trying to attract servant leaders, people that were already serving their family, their church, their community, and they wanted to bring them in to become the leaders of the Federalist Society. And frankly, Gene and Leonard were very successful at doing that. But back to the story of how I got involved in the first Trump administration, it was really through my volunteering and my service to the legal community as a Federalist Society member. There was a gentleman by the name of Alex Acosta, who was at the time working for the Department of Justice in Washington, D.C. He was heading up the Civil Rights Division, which is now led by Harmeet Dillon in Washington. And Alex came out to San Diego. He spoke at a program. We presented him to the San Diego legal community to talk. And he happened to be spending the night in San Diego. So we went to dinner and really got to know each other on a more personal level. And we became friends and kept in touch over the years. And 20 years later, President Trump's elected in 2016. And then in early 2017, Alex Acosta is tapped to become the Secretary of Labor. So long story short, through a mutual friend, I happened to be asking about how Secretary Acosta was enjoying it, how he was doing. And I was told, you know, he really needs some senior leadership. As you may recall, in the first Trump administration, getting cabinet members confirmed and senior leadership positions in office took quite a while. So long story short, I got a call literally like 2 days later after having that conversation when I asked about how Secretary Acosta was doing from Secretary Acosta's office. And he happened to be in Los Angeles. I think it was a Friday afternoon. The following Wednesday, I was asked to have dinner with him. I drove up to Los Angeles. We had dinner. And at the time, I was running a small law firm. I had left the big law firm, running my own small law firm, trying cases, having a great time. And I thought I was going to play out my career just running my own small law firm. And during the dinner with a group of mutual friends, Secretary Acosta leaned over to me and he said, "How would you like to come work for me?" Mm-hmm. And I was a little taken aback by that. And he said, I asked him, "Well, what'd you have in mind?" And he said, "I don't know, we'll figure something out." So fast forward, I went back to Washington a couple of months later, got interviewed through the White House. You have to go through an FBI background check. And it took a while for all the paperwork to get done and a position to open up, but I ended up in the Department of Labor, working at a civil rights enforcement agency within the Department of Labor called Office of Federal Contract Compliance Programs. I was the deputy director, so I was essentially the number two person in that office. By then, Secretary Acosta had moved on, and Secretary Scalia, who happened to be the son of Justice Scalia, became the Secretary of Labor. So I worked under him and reported to him for the time I spent there. And it was a great honor to serve my country and really the highlight of my professional career.
0: You know what I love about that experience? And I remember the whole thing from the first call that you got. It was just absolutely, we followed it with such interest because nobody knew anybody who had been a presidential appointee before you. But one of the reasons I think it happened for you, and I think this is just so endearing, is you just have a knack for nurturing personal relationships in a fashion where, like a true servant leader, you don't expect anything in return. It's just a matter of, like you said, going to dinner with somebody, getting to know them. It's not really a business dinner. It was, you know, two men getting to know a little bit more about each other as friends. And look where it led. I mean, can you imagine if we shared more graciously of our time with people that we don't expect anything from, because you never know where somebody's going to end up? And it reminds me when, you know, in the Bible, when Joseph was put in prison and the cupbearer was in there and another one of the, you know, Pharaoh's servants, and they forgot about him, the one forgot about him, and then remembered when a position became available. It almost sounds like that's what happened for you. Not that running your own law firm was a prison, but it's just interesting that you really just kept doing what you knew was the right thing to do year after year, and God's timing is perfect. It wasn't 2 years after the conversation and getting to know each other. It was 20 years. You know, we don't forget about good people that we meet along the way. But I do want to ask you, because I'm sure our listeners are fascinated, what was it like actually arriving in Washington, D.C. and ready to become a presidential appointee in charge of a department? And I understand it was for a year?
1: I was there for about 18 months, yeah, the last 18 months of the first Trump administration. Well, it was a fascinating experience. And I will say this, you know, our mutual friend, Judge Joe Brannigan, who's now retired and moved to Florida, he had suggested to me, he said, Bob, you should drive cross country. And as I drove cross country by myself with my car packed up with my suits and clothes and some computer equipment, I was driving into a situation that was going to be completely new and you know, somewhat unusual to me. But I knew I wanted to serve my country. I had that passion that was instilled in me from my parents' upbringing. You know, my dad was very involved in the community. And again, like you said, servant leaders do it for the good of the community, not for their own personal benefit. And that's what I and many of the other Federalist Society members do. We volunteer our time. I'm not an employee of the Federalist Society. I'm just a, you know, now I'm an arbitrator for American Arbitration Association. But, you know, at the time I was just running my own law firm, donating my time to the Federalist Society, really for the good of the community. And as I drove cross country and once I landed in Washington, I remember the day I got there, it was like 98 degrees and 96% humidity or something crazy after leaving beautiful sunny San Diego, although it's almost that warm today.
0: That's right.
1: But, you know, it was really a lovely city to live in, to work in. I lived in between the White House and the Capitol. The Department of Labor building is right across the street from the Capitol. So I would literally take my afternoon walks around the National Mall. I'd go visit the Constitution and the National Archives on the weekends. Now, what was interesting, Wendy, was the pandemic hit during. Sure, I would say the National Federalist Society website is www.fed-soc.org. And the YouTube channel is a great place to go to scroll their channel and just look at programs you might be interested in watching.
0: Bob, thank you so much for joining the show. Time flies when you're having fun. I almost hate to end this conversation. We'll pick it up again in the future. But I want to thank you. Thanks for really giving our listeners some great information. And thank you to the rest of us for watching. You know, week after week, we talk about some of these issues, but we look at it, even if they're polarizing, even if they're hot button issues, we look at it through a lens of faith. And can we come to an agreement? Is there a middle ground? Or shall we continue the dialogue? You have been listening to Brad Dacus Live. My name is Wendy Patrick. I'm filling in for Brad Dacus. Have a lovely rest of your day, and God bless you.
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today's world of selfishness and liberalism, we are constantly hearing arguments about the right to kill an unborn child or the right to die. 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

0: Achievement is the result of continual effort. There's a thin line between failure and success. Often, people throw up their hands in defeat when, with a little more effort, they would have succeeded. This is Dr. David Halcombe at Heritage Baptist College, Franklin, Indiana. Maybe you, with a little more effort, would be able to get your associate's or bachelor's degree. We refer this as our personal distant learning program, which provides you a relationship with a professor instead of a platform. Won't you call me today and let me help you finish at 317-246-8915. What seems hopeless can become glorious success. Talk to me personally. This is Dr. David Halcombe saying goodbye for now.
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0: The High Court declines to reconsider healthcare workers' case. This is Matt Staver with Freedom's Call. Liberty Counsel previously asked the U.S. Supreme Court to reconsider a case involving New York healthcare workers who were fired for refusing to take the COVID shot due to their religious beliefs. Unfortunately, the High Court just recently refused to hear the case again, another disappointing instance where the majority of the justices did not want to revisit cases involving COVID shot mandates. The critical issue at stake here is whether a state can force employers to violate federal law under threat of fines and loss of their business licenses. Liberty Counsel will seek to amend the complaint in the federal court of the U.S. Eastern District of New York, which originally dismissed the case. These New York healthcare workers deserve justice for being forced to choose between their jobs and their religious convictions. Stay informed at Liberty Counsel's website, lc.org.
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3: Maybe your marriage isn't great, but somewhere along the way, you stopped feeling close. You live together, manage the children, pay the bills, but you and your spouse feel more like roommates. Or maybe your marriage is just hard. You love each other, but you keep arguing about money, parenting, responsibilities, and nothing seems to get resolved. But what if it is something more serious? What if you're being regularly belittled, controlled, intimidated, deceived, blamed, or made to feel as though you no longer have a voice? Not every unhappy marriage is destructive. Not every argument is abuse. But sometimes we call something a difficult marriage when it has actually become harmful. And knowing the difference matters, because what helps a disconnected marriage may be very different from what is needed in a destructive one. And today, we're going to help you understand the difference. Welcome to Choose Life Radio. I'm Dr. Sharon May, and this is where we have hope-giving conversations for real life about marriage, family, faith, growth, and the difficult things we sometimes don't know how to talk about. My guest today, who am I so excited to have, is Leslie Vernick, a friend, a Christian counselor, relationship coach, speaker, and best-selling author of Emotionally Destructive Marriage and the Emotionally Destructive Relationship. For decades, Leslie has helped women recognize unhealthy and destructive relationship patterns, find their voice, establish wise boundaries, and grow stronger emotionally and spiritually. Leslie, welcome. I am so glad we're talking about this topic. This is an important topic.
4: It is, and thanks for having me. It's such an important topic today.
3: Absolutely. Leslie, I want to start when someone says to you, my marriage is awful, I'm miserable, I don't know whether this is normal marriage difficulty or whether something is really wrong. Where do you begin?
4: Well, that's a really great question. And I think people often ask, when is the line crossed? Because we're all sinners. And we're all going to mess up in marriage. We're going to make mistakes. So I think the first thing that is really important to look for is, do you feel safe in your marriage? Do you feel safe? Can you be yourself? Can you speak your mind? Can you disagree? Can you make a mistake? Can you be a human person without feeling afraid that you are going to be scolded, criticized, demeaned, degraded, humiliated, or physically hurt when you're imperfect? I think that would be the biggest thing. I think in Proverbs it says about a good wife, he trusts her to do him good, not harm, all the days of his life. And Sharon, I've been married 51 years this year. And my husband and I have had our disagreements. We've had our moments. We've had our years of difficult stuff. But never once have I felt afraid of him. Never once did I feel like I couldn't trust him. And so I think safety and trust are the foundational elements of a marriage that might still be hard, but I can trust this person. I feel safe with them. When safety and trust, whether it's I don't trust him to be honest, I don't feel safe around him physically, emotionally, spiritually, sexually, financially, then those are really red flags of a destructive element going on.
3: Yes. Wow. Wow. And Leslie, you make an important distinction between a difficult, disappointing, and a destructive relationship. Help us understand those differences.
4: Every marriage has difficult seasons. You have children who have special needs. You have financial difficulties. You have a spouse who's traveling a lot. You have, you know, just cultural differences, religious differences, spiritual differences, different goals, different ideas. And figuring out how to communicate about that in a compatible way is part of our maturing process. It's learning I don't have to have my way all the time. It's learning how to listen. It's learning how to care about someone else's feelings as much as I care about my own. And those are all spiritually maturing lessons that God wants us to learn so that we can teach our children how to be healthy as well. And so difficult isn't a sign that this is a bad fit. It's a sign that, hey, I've got some maturing and growing to do. And that's all part of life and part of the process of marriage. Disappointing, I think, is also true for every marriage. I used to do premarital counseling, and I would always say to the people when they came to me, nobody gets all 52 cards in the deck. So make sure you know which cards are missing. Because if the integrity, honesty, faithful card are missing, you're going to have a destructive marriage. If he can't fix things around the house, or, you know, he may not be as ambitious as you want him to be, or as funny or fun or romantic, those are, you know, disappointing kinds of things that you can learn to adjust to. But when things are character issues that cause harm to the other person or create a lack of trust and safety, those are red flags to watch out for. So disappointing, I think every marriage is disappointing sometimes. I don't know how you feel, Sharon. You've done a lot of marriage counseling, but I used to tell my clients, I have seen very, very few A-plus marriages. You have A-plus moments, and you have some D-minus moments. And most of the time, a decent marriage is around a B, B minus most of the time. And I think if you have these expectations that it's going to be A plus all the time, you can really be disappointed for really no good reasons other than you're not accepting reality. But when it's an F marriage most of the time, that's more of a destructive marriage.
3: Right. No, I totally agree with you. So, Leslie, can a marriage be deeply disappointing and disconnected without being destructive?
4: It really depends on individuals. And I think that's why it's so wrong for us to give a cookie cutter approach to every single person. I remember, Sharon, when I had my first child, all my friends did Lamaze and they didn't have any medication. And in the middle of my labor, it was like, I need meds. I just need them now. I can't do this. And I felt like such a failure. Like, why couldn't I manage this pain? And so I think that sometimes we've put an inordinate burden on Christian women when they say, or a Christian man who's saying, my spouse won't talk to me, they won't get help, they won't go for counseling, they're not actively abusive, but they're passively indifferent. I feel like I'm married to a child who's playing video games all day and they don't engage and we have no relationship and I can't do this. And somehow they're not spiritual enough to be able to bear that burden, like I wasn't spiritual enough to be able to have birth without medication. And so I think we're very judgmental on women or men who say, I can't do this. This is too harmful for me, for my body, for my history, for my emotional regulation. I can't live like this. And I think we need to validate that our self-stewardship is important. And if we're being harmed by someone who's not willing to change, to adjust to our needs, that can be destructive.
3: One of the things that I hear people say, Leslie, but my spouse has never hit me. Mm-hmm. So surely this isn't abuse. Or some women say, I can't get anyone to hear me because he hasn't hit me. Yet destruction can happen emotionally, financially, verbally, spiritually. What would you want our listeners to understand?
4: You know, it's interesting. I don't know if you hear this, but I still hear from biblical counselors and pastors who say, Leslie, emotional abuse isn't in the Bible. And that's absolutely not true. Proverbs, James, Colossians, Ephesians, do you not read your Bible? Psalms. And so reckless words pierce like a sword. Life and death is in the power of the tongue. God says that the impact of our words is powerful. And so he may not be hitting you with his fists, but he's wounding your spirit with his words. And our words are powerful and they contain life and death. And so be careful of our words, because you can be abused with your words when you call your children, you're an idiot, I wish I never had you, you're stupid, you're not going to amount to anything. Or when you call your spouse names, or even don't talk to them at all. I think the sin of neglect is, again, another thing that we don't talk about in the Christian circles. But when you don't pay any attention to your child, that's actually more impactful than child abuse, because it's like, I don't matter at all. I don't even matter enough to spank me. And when you're married to someone who promises not to be indifferent and won't, for example, this is a true story, a woman woke her husband up in the middle of the night. She was having an appendicitis or a kidney stone, and he told her to call an Uber. He was tired and had a busy work day the next day and didn't want to take her to the hospital. Is that abusive? Yes, it's abusive. And when that becomes a regular pattern of indifference, I don't care about you. You come home from the hospital, and I never check to see if you need anything to eat or drink, and you're up in your room for a day, and I never checked on you. And that's not called abuse. It absolutely is.
3: Yeah, that is so powerful. Leslie, this distinction is so important, because once we identify what kind of marriage we're in, the next question becomes, what do I do about it? If my marriage is disconnected, how do I begin reconnecting? If it's difficult, how do I stop this negative cycle that keeps us at odds to each other and learn to work together? But if we suddenly realize, as we're listening to this program, and the sobering reality hits us, I think my marriage may actually be destructive. Maybe I am okay. Maybe I'm a healthy person if I look at all the ingredients of what's going on in my marriage and I put that name on it, this is a destructive marriage. Wow. What then?
4: You said it so well. Tell myself the truth.
3: Yeah.
4: Because God says truth will set you free. And so if I keep lying to myself, well, he just has this, or he came from a bad background, that all may be true. I came from a bad background. It doesn't give you a reason to abuse other people. It may make you more likely to do that, but that's your work to do then, isn't it?
3: It sure is, because when we stand before God and God says, wow, you were so emotionally destructive to your spouse and your kids, but you know what? I know how you grew up. It's okay. Come on in. The Lord is going to say, yes, it's tragic you were raised in that kind of home, in that kind of abuse and neglect yourself, but I am calling you to go on a growing journey of becoming your best self so that you could love well. Because, Leslie, that is the greatest commandment, to love well. And that greatest commandment is the most difficult commandment, because to love well requires us to grow and change, use patience and self-control. And that's where we're going when we come back. Leslie, we have to take a break right now. We'll come back and talk about, if I think my marriage is actually an emotionally destructive marriage, what then? Stay tuned.
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3: Welcome back. I'm Dr. Sharon May, and today I'm talking with Leslie Vernick, author of Emotionally Destructive Marriage. And if you missed the first half, I am going to encourage you to go back and listen. 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So powerful. Leslie, before the break, we talked about recognizing the difference between a marriage that is disappointing, difficult, and destructive. And now I want to move into I am realizing that maybe my marriage is emotionally destructive. What do I do? Leslie, this may be one of the biggest mistakes people make. We give the same marriage advice to every troubled couple. But some of that good advice actually makes things worse in a destructive relationship, right?
4: Absolutely. So we talked about trust and safety. When that's been broken, you cannot do marriage counseling as the first step, really. Because how can you be honest in a marriage counseling setting if you're afraid of a terrifying car ride home? And so you can't really work on things unhealthy plus unhealthy. And a woman who's been a repeat victim is unhealthy in her own ways because she hasn't had boundaries. She hasn't had consequences. She hasn't spoken up for herself. Oftentimes, by virtuizing her sacrificial love as biblical mandates by God, but it's actually been enabling him to continue to be destructive. And so she has some work to do. He has some work to do if they both want to get healthy. Sadly, Sharon, a lot of times I don't see that. I see one starts to wake up, the victim, man or woman, I usually work with women, but the woman wakes up and says, oh my gosh, this isn't just disappointing, this is destructive, and my kids are being harmed. Now what do I do? And she may try to get him into counseling, he may go, but he's not going as a client. He's going to observe what she says about him.
3: Yeah.
4: He's not coming to say, I have work to do too.
3: Right. That is so true. And you're right. I do marriage intensives where couples will come for 4 days at a time and we get to the heart of the issue. And I know in working with a couple, if one of the spouse does not feel emotionally safe, couples counseling is about how to understand the cycle that the two of you get caught in and how to change that cycle so that you can turn towards each other, be vulnerable, and risk to trust your spouse with your heart. So instead of getting angry, being able to say, it's really hard for me, I'm scared, being utterly alone in caring for the kids, or to share that vulnerability and then work together. And that is the one thing we put up, that red flag. If you do not feel safe, that my spouse may say at the end of a counseling center, I totally disagreed with your perspective, but you know what? That's your perspective. I'm hoping our counselor will help me understand mine and me understand yours so we can come together. And I'm so glad, Leslie, you are highlighting, it is not that we have a difficult marriage. It is how we take responsibility in self-reflecting and on that growing journey to become our best. And you don't tell someone that you're working with, which I appreciate, Leslie, go back and love your spouse more, change your spouse. You haven't done enough. Go back and do more, because we can't. All we have to change is ourselves and changing those core ways of being. Because if I've been stuck in an emotionally disconnected marriage for many, many years, I have sort of colluded. I am also part of that cycle where I'm not speaking up. I am not setting the boundary. I'm saying, no, I don't think I'm going to have you talk to me that way. I need to walk away. You talk about developing core strengths. What do you mean by that, Leslie?
4: I'm so glad you asked that, because I think it's so often where a woman is in this desperate situation and she's either trying to drag her husband to counseling or she's going for counseling. Really, her question is, how can I get him to change? How can I get him to change? And the better question, if you're a woman listening to this or a man, is, what do I need to do to change? Because once you change your dance steps, when you're in a destructive dance with someone and they keep stepping on your toes and stepping on your toes and stepping on your toes, and you've said, ouch, please don't do that, stop. And they keep stepping on your toes and they're telling you you're too sensitive and you're being ridiculous or you're not being submissive. The only way that things stop is when you stop dancing that way. And so the first step is for you to really build that core strength. And so there's 4 steps to that. I'll just outline them really quickly. First, I have to be courageously committed to the truth. I'm in an abusive relationship. And maybe my wrong spiritual teaching has enabled some of this to occur because I was trying to be the good submissive wife and I've actually fed the selfish monster. So that would be the first step. I'm going to be open. I'm going to learn. I'm going to grow. I'm going to start being more self-aware of what's going on inside of me and how I get triggered and what I need to do to set some boundaries I'm going to take responsibility for my welfare. Instead of being a husband-centered wife or a man-centered woman or a marriage-centered woman, I am going to learn to be a God-centered woman, which shifts things around in the way that you do things. When God is your source of strength and truth and not your husband's words, he begins to lose some power over you in an unhealthy way that you get to stand on your own two feet with God to help you to grow. So I'll be responsible for myself. I'll learn to be respectful to others without enabling them to continue to harm me. And then the last step, E, I will learn to be empathic, because what the first thing happens when women start to get strong, and I'm sure you see this, is the devil gets a hold of them and they hate. I hate you. I hate you. And they are using hatred and anger as strength to go against abuse. But that's not God's way. He calls us to love our enemies. But he doesn't call us to live with them, share our bed, our body, and our bank account with our enemies. And so marriage is this relationship where there's intimacy and trust. And if it's not there, then how do I have empathy for this wounded, sick person that I'm married to without enabling them to continue to harm me?
3: Wow.
4: And how do I do that with truth and grace?
3: Yes. I love that core concept. And something we should write down on a piece of paper for all of us. How can I be committed to the truth, open to God's guidance and wise people, being responsible for me, and then empathic towards others? It doesn't mean I'm going to put up with it. And I love it because it shifts the question from how do I make this person change to who do I want to be? And how do I want to live wisely and truthfully, even when someone else isn't behaving well? It gives me agency.
4: And it helps you get your power back, that I get to decide how I want to live.
3: Yes, yes. And so, Leslie, what does genuine change look like? Because God does promise that he's come to give us new life, that we can become a new creature. And I do believe in my work with women, couples, I have seen people have aha moments where they feel absolutely sick, that they now see clearly who they have been and what they've done and the woundedness they have inflicted on their spouse or their children. So I know change can happen. What does genuine change look like in the person that has been emotionally destructive? What are we looking for?
4: So as a woman gets stronger and she can begin to speak the truth in love, she can begin to have boundaries. So last year when I was at AACC, Sharon, one of the keynote speakers who was an advertiser there came up to me and he said, "Are you Leslie Vernick?" And I said, "Yes." And he said, "Thank you for teaching my wife to be a strong, godly woman. Because had she not been able to speak the truth in love to me, I would have trashed our marriage." So she got strong enough to say to him something like this: "I love you, but I am not willing to continue to live like this anymore. You have problems with pornography. You've had multiple affairs. That's your life, but I can't be a part of it anymore. I've forgiven you. I will continue to forgive you, but I won't continue to live with you like this. You've not chosen to get help. You said you would. You haven't. You haven't done the work that you need to do, so I am going to separate myself, and you get to decide what kind of man you want to be. But I don't want to be married to this kind of man anymore." And when she was able to speak the truth in love to him, it was like those smelling salts that go into your nose when you're unconscious. It woke him up. He said to me, "It woke me up, like, oh my gosh." Like, she's not shaming me. She's not yelling at me. She's just saying, "I'm not living like this." And she's saying it in such a strong, competent, godly way that I can't help but hear her. Now, not every man's going to say, "Of course I'm going to change." This man did. And I've had a number of men who have done that. But she now decides, "I'm not living like this. So you get to decide what kind of man you want to be, because I'm deciding the kind of woman I want to be."
3: Wow, that is so powerful. Leslie, I want to thank you for your work you've done for so many years with so many women, with so many marriages, breaking this pattern. And so thank you for contributing to the field in this way. And thank you for being with us on Choose Life Radio. I think one of the most important things we've learned today is that all painful marriages are not the same. And what a disconnected marriage needs or a difficult marriage needs might be very different. But what a destructive marriage requires is something more. It requires truth, safety, wise boundaries, accountability, and real change. And to have the courage to look at your marriage and say, this is not just difficult and disappointing, this is destructive. And I do deserve to stand up and say, no, I think I'm going to change this. So thank you for listening today. Thank you for spending this time with us. Whatever season your marriage is in, don't be afraid of the truth. Truth doesn't take away hope. Truth helps us know where hope begins. And you can choose one truthful, wise, and courageous step forward. Choosing life doesn't mean pretending everything's okay. Sometimes choosing life begins with having the courage to see clearly where our marriage is and then moving wisely forward. Thank you, Leslie, for being with us.
4: Thanks, Sharon.
3: I'm Dr. Sharon May. 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And this episode specifically addresses destructive relationships. 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And if you feel you're in immediate life-threatening emergency, please call 911. You are too valuable, too special to keep living afraid, scared, unsafe in an emotionally destructive relationship. Blessings. 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I'm Dr. Sharon May.
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1: Shalom havalim yom tov baruch Hashem. This is Moshe Gold welcoming you to another session of Israel's Messenger. 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If you have questions about your own faith, if you are searching, if you are trying to help someone else to find their faith or to find the faith, let us help you. This is the struggle that is within us. We're all engaged in the great struggle of life. Let us aid you as together we walk in this way. 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And when you come to our website, there's a number of things you'll find there. One of them is an opportunity to subscribe to our quarterly publication, also called Israel's Messenger. Please avail yourselves of that. 1 year, 4 issues, no advertisements except the stuff we put in there for ourselves, and we're not looking for your money. We're looking to enlighten you. We're looking to encourage you. We're looking to help you. Or you could drop us a note, drop us a comment, pro or con. We will return those comments to you. And now let's return to our study. We're looking at the days of the Omer, at the days of the counting between first fruits, between the day of the resurrection of Jesus, the second day of Passover, until the day of Pentecost, until the day of Shavuot, which is 50 days later, and begins the harvesting of two grains together, that of barley and of wheat. Up until that point, the wheat is harvested from first fruits, from the day of the resurrection. The barley is harvested. And then on Shavuot, the barley and the wheat are harvested together. We look at those days, and we want to begin looking at those days with the same joyful anticipation. When we began this study, we started looking at Lag BaOmer, the 33rd day of the week. It's a day of mourning during the second century, during the second century, the 120s, there was a second rebellion of the Jewish people against Rome. We talked about that. And at that point forward, this time period, the counting of the Omer, because of the incredibly harsh defeat that the people of Israel suffered at the hands of the Romans during the Second Rebellion, and because of the hopes in Messiah that they had and the rebuilding of the temple, the third temple that they had, were dashed. This day, this whole period, became a time of incredible mourning among the observant Jewish people. But before that, during the time of the standing of the Second Temple, during the time of Messiah Jesus, this was a joyful time, a time of introspection, a time of hope of the coming of the Messiah, a time that the Messiah would come and he would be a prophet just like Moses. Moses gave us the law on Sinai. 50 days after Passover, Moses gave us the law on Sinai. And so we anticipate that sometime on Shavuot that the Messiah will come, and he, being just like Moses, a lawgiver, a Messiah like Moses, he will then give us the greater covenant, the new covenant. This was the hope. This was an anticipation. And so between this time period, between Passover and Shavuot, there was a lot of spiritual inventory taking being done, a lot of joyful anticipation. And we said last time that today, the believer in Jesus still has a lot to be joyful about during this 50-day time period. It's not just history, although that's to be joyful about. The time when Jesus was taken and by cruel hands he was murdered. The whole world was guilty according to Luke's gospel. Everyone was involved, whether it be the Jewish leadership, whether it be the people of Israel, whether it be the Romans representing secular Gentile world power. Everyone was involved, all according to the predetermined will of God. I lay my life down willingly. Nobody takes it from me. On one hand, men are putting him to death. On another hand, it's all according to God's pre-planned and pre-determined purpose, and he's laying his life down willingly to be that suffering servant of God in order to redeem all of mankind, to the Jew first and also to the non-Jewish people of the world. And so this is a time historically to look back to that. And then after the resurrection, he teaches the disciples and he molds them, much as God began to mold the Israelites during the beginning of the wilderness trek. And until the giving of the law on Sinai, until the coming of the new covenant, until God himself would take up residence inside the believer in the person of the Holy Spirit. Historically, that's wonderful to look back to, but in a practical way, it's also a great time to look forward. Why? Because the ultimate redemption has not come yet. And so as much as we look back and we say, praise God for this, and we look back on our own lives, and we say, oh, I was this, but now, praise God, by the grace and the glory of God, to the glory of God, I am this in him. Wow. And we do take an inventory and we say, okay, Spirit of God, you know, you showed me this. Father, you showed me this. I repent of it. I repent of it. Fill me now. Fill that spot. I help me to love you that much more, that I want you that much more. And all the time we are being taken from darkness to light, darkness to light, darkness to light. Until ultimately, we will be glorified. There will be no shred of darkness in us. The sinful nature will be completely destroyed in a glorious new body. We have a lot to look forward to. But this time is a time of joy. A time to look forward to that, but a time of introspection. And so there are a number of Jewish traditions concerning this time period that I really believe are of benefit to the believers in Jesus. One of them is that observant Jewish people look at this time as a time of spiritual growth, and so don't the believers in Jesus, trusting in the unseen, learning to believe that which is behind the scenes, hidden. Almost sounds like the beginning of Hebrews chapter 11, doesn't it? Well, why do you think that was? In our relationship with God, we're constantly pursuing clarity. We're constantly pursuing certainty. The greatest threat to our spiritual achievements is the worm of doubt. The pursuit of spirituality always comes at an expense to devotion to the physical. You know, we can't have it both ways. That's what we kind of want. The spiritual world is real. We see it, we touch it, but the spiritual world isn't. And so we have to access that, and we have to attribute reality to that by the impression that the Spirit of God makes within us. And it's a perception in our hearts and minds. Any doubt that enters into our minds concerning the reality of our spirituality will be translated into turning away from the pursuit of the spiritual. Why? To take shelter in that which we know. To take shelter behind the physical. This relationship between doubt and the loss of spirituality is made so clear by the Word of God itself in the presentation, even in the Torah, by the presentation of the aftermath of the Exodus. As soon as the clarity of the vision of the Exodus, of the plagues, faded, the Jewish people were in trouble. In Exodus 17, 7 and 8, we read, he called the place Massah u'Meribah. Massah and Meribah, why? Because of the contention of the children of Israel, and because of their test of God, saying, is God among us or not? Amalek came and battled them in Rephidim. Now, the sages of Judaism interpret the position of this contention, the position of this word contention with the attacks of Amalek, as being the cause rather than the circumstance. It is the spirit of contention that makes one vulnerable to the attacks of Amalek. Amalek's always ready to pounce on the weakness that is brought about by confusion and uncertainty. As soon as Israel questioned whether the presence of God was with them, there was the opening for Amalek to attack. And if we pause to ponder the nature of this uncertainty entertained by the Jewish people regarding God's presence in their midst, we have to conclude that it was emotional and not rational. The Jewish people who doubted whether the presence of God was among them were already living off of the manna. They were drinking water that flowed out of the rock, and they were traveling on the clouds of glory. Even in the midst of their doubt, he was with them. He was their pillar that was traveling with them. In their minds, they must have known beyond a shadow of a doubt that God existed and that he was watching over them as one would guard, a treasured child. The only way to explain their doubt is that emotionally, they no longer felt his presence among them. They could no longer point to the divine presence and declare, "This is my God," even though he was there with them. They longed for something more physical. Let's look ahead to the time of the counting of the Omer, in the time that Jesus was crucified and resurrected. If we follow the narrative, we find that the disciples were no different than their ancestors in doubting the reality of God's word or his presence with them immediately in the days following the passion of Yeshua. As the immediacy of the experience of the divine presence in the form of Jesus faded in their collective sensory memory, it was replaced by feelings of confusion and doubt. This demonstrates the fact that human beings are capable of experiencing feelings of doubt about spiritual phenomena they perceive as being real intellectually as soon as these phenomena no longer impact upon them emotionally. When I no longer feel it, is it real? I can't see it, but I know it happened. But I no longer feel it. Is it real? I no longer have that same sense of awe as I did when we were walking through the Red Sea and the water stood up huge and we walked through on dry land, and when we got to the other side, we turned around and saw the Egyptian army just decimated, wiped out. Now that's awesome to behold, but once the collective memory of that begins to fade because of the need of the immediate. That was yesterday. Today, man, am I thirsty. I'm dying of thirst. I'm looking at my little children, and they're dying of thirst. They can't even stay awake anymore. They're dying in this heat. I'm looking at my animals, the animals that we took out of Egypt, there's no more milk to give. Their milk is dried up. They're going to die. I'm looking at my wife. She can barely walk.

Where is he? We don't see him. He's not with us. Where's the kingdom? He promised us a kingdom. Where is it? It hasn't come. Why? Why is this happening? They knew. But it was different because there were new emotional needs. Well, for Israel's messenger, this is Moshe Gold. Let's pick this up next time and continue with this study of the counting of the Omer. Shalom.

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2: Good afternoon, my friends. Good with you this afternoon for a few moments. I do invite you to First Baptist Church of Eljo Bean in the heart of the Eljo Bean community. If you're coming from Port Charlotte, you come down Highway 776, and before you cross the Micah River Bridge, you take the last right. Go two blocks in, take a right, and you'll see the First Baptist Church of Eljo Bean. If you come from Englewood, cross the Micah River Bridge, you take the first left. So for Englewood, it's the first left across the Micah River Bridge, and come from Port Charlotte, it's the last right in reference to the Micah River Bridge. Go two blocks in, take a right, and you'll see the Eljo Bean Baptist Church. Friends, we preach and teach the Bible without an apology. My friends, you know Jesus Christ, your Lord and Savior. That's the most important principle, knowing Jesus Christ. You know, there's a lot of people know me, but you know, knowing me won't get you to heaven. Knowing Jesus Christ as your Lord and Savior. There are people like Joel, who helped take care of my wife in Port Charlotte Rehab, a nursing home for my wife. And the whole staff there know me. But friends, knowing me and knowing Jesus Christ as your Lord and Savior is a big difference. Do you know Jesus as your Lord and Savior? God so loved the world that he gave his only begotten Son, that whosoever believes in him should not perish, but have everlasting life. You know, somebody wrote to me the other day, I pointed out that the wrath of God, and the person pointed out to me that God did not come into the world to condemn the world. That's true. God did not come into the world to condemn you. But he who believes not is condemned. That's what, you got to read the whole Bible. And so John 3:16 actually says that. You have to know, for God so loved the world, that he gave his only begotten Son, that whosoever believes in him should not perish, but have everlasting life. But then that person pointed out in verse 17, it says this, for God did not send the Son into the world to judge the world, but that the world might be saved through him. That not to condemn the world, but the world might be saved. But then it says in verse 18, you got to read the rest of the story. He who believes in him is not judged, not condemned. He who does not believe has been judged, condemned already, because he has not believed in the name of the only begotten Son of God. You see, you got to read the whole story. So he did not come to condemn, but if you don't believe on him, knowing Jesus Christ, your Lord and Savior, God's only Son, believe in the Jesus of the Scripture. You see, that we live in an age of great religious deception. Oh, religious deception is everywhere. I mean, it's so, the deception is so real, we celebrate sin in the church. We celebrate trans in the church. You know, humanism is a real issue. But being a transsexual is sin. You know, there's the robot. The

0: body issue, a trans AI. It's amazing. We live in an age of religious deception. But trans, some things are so simple. You're not born confused. Sin makes you confused. And the heart of man, the Bible says this, the heart of man is more deceitful than all else and desperately sick. Who can understand it? It's amazing what's in the human heart. And Jesus, in fact, tells us what is in the human heart. You can find it in the Gospels, and in Matthew, Mark. He actually says what's in the human heart, and it's frightening what's in the human heart. And we all have that heart, a heart of great deception. And a lot of people deceive themselves. Yeah, it's terrible to go through the world and believe a lie in the Jesus of your imagination. You know, it's not okay to be homosexual. It's not. It's sin. In fact, the Bible says, makes it very clear that God gives us over to our sin, gives us over to our depravity. In fact, one of the great problems in America today that we don't recognize is that God has given us over to depravity. It's so obvious. Romans 1:18 says that to us. For God's wrath, for the wrath of God is revealed from heaven against all ungodliness and unrighteousness of man who suppressed the truth in unrighteousness. So when you call a man a woman, and you call a woman a man, friend, that is suppressing the truth. Because your DNA says you are a man or a woman. You don't get to pick. Your DNA chose you from birth, from your mother's womb. When you were fearfully and wonderfully made in your mother's womb, it was simple. It used to be real simple. But the doctors, and they see transgenderism is about money. And the love of money is the root of all evil. And a lot of doctors, a lot of medical facilities have made a lot of money. It's a whole industry of making money by creating confusion in your life that you might be Sally, you may be Johnny, or Johnny, you may be Sally. And this whole industry has been, in fact, people winning lawsuits today. The industry, because of the love of money, it has ruined many young people's lives. And they've taken hormones, they've done surgeries, they mutilated children for the love of money. For the love of money is the root of all evil. You know, Satan is a liar. You know, the Bible says lying lips will not be in heaven. Yeah, there's no liars in heaven, friends. And the Quran gives you permission to lie. The Bible, God's word, does not give you permission to lie. In fact, the Bible says Satan is a liar. So when you know, when the Quran, the book, the Quran, the Muslim's book, Islam, gives you permission to lie to further the cause of Allah, that is contrary to the God of Scripture. Allah is not God. It is Satan. Satan is a liar, and all liars go to heaven. The Bible teaches that. So everybody's lying. You've lied. I've lied. So guess what? We all need a Savior. And there's only one person who can forgive you of your lying heart, lying lips. And that is the Lord Jesus Christ. Every time you lie, it is a sin. You cannot lie and not sin. When you lie, you sin. The lying hearts. And the Bible says, lying hearts, lying lips, liars go to hell. So my friends, guess what? We all need forgiveness. We've all sinned. And we've all come short of the glory of God. The wages of sin is death. But the gift of God is eternal life in Jesus Christ, our Lord. You know, the way it says here in Romans 1:18, it says verse 20, because that which is known about God is evident within them, for God made it evident to them. So you know there's a God who created the heavens and the earth. We're not billions of years old. We're about 6,000 years old, the planet Earth. We're not billions of years old. That's all created out of lying hearts. There's no evidence. If we don't have a measuring stick to measure billions of years, there's no way. It's all guesswork. And here's how they, you go to a museum or go to the zoo and they'll tell you millions of years ago, they're quoting some expert and the expert is quoting some other expert and they're all lying. The Bible said in the beginning, God created the heavens and the earth. Yes, and you know, there was light before there was a sun. God is light. Jesus is the light of the world. And he lives in us, and we are to be the light. We are to salt the earth with the truth, telling the truth. You got it. In order to tell the truth, you must know the truth. And the truth is a person. His name is the Lord Jesus Christ. Jesus said himself, I am the way, I am the truth, I am life, and no man comes to the Father but by me. You can't create your way to heaven, for by grace you're saved through faith, that not of yourself. It is a gift of God, not of works, lest anybody should boast. And you don't get to tell who to pray to. Jesus told us who to pray to. It's amazing how Jesus tells us what to do, and then we do not do what Jesus tells us to do. He didn't say pray our mother. He didn't tell you to pray to his mother. He didn't tell you. In fact, Mary is not supernatural. She was born. Jesus was born of the Virgin Mary. Yes, that is a wonderful supernatural event, prophesied in Scripture, fulfilled in Mary, the mother of Jesus. But my friends, she's not God. She has children. And people try to twist Scripture around and make it sound made that when Jesus didn't have brothers and sisters, he had cousins. That word in Greek is clearly brother and sister. It's not, you had to twist it around. You had to pervert Scripture in order to get cousin. And the Catholics love to do that. My friends, that's just not true. It's amazing how many of us do not want to believe the truth. Jesus said, you should know the truth, and the truth shall set you free. Salvation is in Jesus Christ and Jesus Christ alone. There is great religious deception today. In verse 20 of Romans 8, Romans 1, verse 20, says, for since the creation of the world, his invisible attributes, both his eternal power and divine nature have been clearly seen. Clearly seen. The heavens declare the glory of God. It speaks of creation. Friends, you know, you yourself are fearfully and wonderfully made. The eyeball itself is so complex. To believe the eyeball and the brain and the movement, your lungs, your heart, how everything works together is a miracle. There is a creator. And to just believe that it all came together by evolution is absolutely ludicrous. The Bible really is right. Only the fool says there's no God. Creation says there is a God. And God has revealed himself, who he is, in Jesus Christ. In fact, the Bible says in him, through him, were all things made. Without him, nothing was made. Jesus is the creator revealed. In the beginning was the Word, and the Word was with God, and the Word was God. And the Word became flesh and dwelt among us. And we beheld his glory, the glory of the only begotten Son of God, full of grace and truth. Friends, the world is full of depravity. The world is full of deception. Depravity is everywhere. It's amazing how many, I see the Muslims acting the way they do in the streets of America, saying death to America, chanting all kind of nonsense, praying to their false God, saying Allah is great and Allah is Satan, darkness, liar, all the things, the attribute of Satan is found in Allah. It's amazing. The false prophet, false religion. My friend, I just encourage you today to believe the truth. And the truth is a person. And his name is the Lord Jesus Christ. We've all sinned. We've all come short of the glory of God. The wages of sin is death. but the gift of God is eternal life in Jesus Christ our Lord. The Bible says, whosoever shall call upon the name of the Lord shall be saved. Like the thief on the cross, I encourage you today to call upon Jesus in repentance and trust Jesus Christ as your Lord and Savior before it is eternally too late.
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2: 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Right now, let's turn our attention to the Word of God. The little letter of 2 John, the second shortest letter in the New Testament, and possibly in the Bible, the little letter of 2 John, it was in actuality a letter, and it is a letter, but unlike 1 John, it's somewhat of a summary of 1 John. 1 John is more of a sermon, and 2 John is more of a letter. It's a letter to a church. It's a letter from the Apostle John to a church that he was familiar with, and we're going to be looking at it today. But first, let's ask the Lord's blessing. Thank you, Lord, for each one here today and for their love for you and their love for your word. Increase our love for you, we would pray, as Karen has sung this wonderful hymn to us, what God's grace and salvation have accomplished in our lives. My chains are gone, I've been set free through the death of the Savior. We have not only the forgiveness of sin, but sin's power over us has been broken. Not that we're sinless, but we're no longer slaves to sin. And we have victory through Jesus. And your grace, Lord, helps us through the difficulties of our lives. Grace is not just the gift of God given to us through salvation, but it's God's enabling
3: power in the trials and difficulties of life. As you told the Apostle Paul, who asked on three occasions that you might remove some problem in his life, his thorn in the flesh, and you said, no, but I'll give you grace to handle it and overcome its debilitating circumstances in your life. My grace is sufficient for you. And Lord, your grace is sufficient, and it will certainly lead us all the way home. Bless as we open your word today. Lord, you be our teacher, and bless for Jesus' sake, we pray. Amen. Note it, if you would, in your text, you have 13 verses. John did not distinguish the verses. The chapters and verses are man's inventions. Chapters were done about 800 years ago, and verses about 600-700 years ago. John just wrote the letter, and this little letter would fit on one piece of parchment, one piece of parchment. Second John is a letter. There's no personal names mentioned in the letter. Let's look at it together. The elder to the elect lady and her children whom I love in truth, and not only I, but also all those who have known the truth, because of the truth which abides in us and will be with us forever. Grace, mercy, and peace will be with you from God the Father and from the Lord Jesus Christ, the Son of the Father. An unusual phrase only found here. The Son of the Father. In truth and love, there's the key to the little letter. Truth, mentioned several times in the first three verses. Note it, if you would, in truth and love. I rejoice greatly that I found some of your children walking in truth, as we have received commandment from the Father. And now I plead with you, lady, not as though I wrote a new commandment to you, but that which we have had from the beginning, that we love one another. This is love, that we walk according to his commandments. Obedience is the evidence of love. This is the commandment, that as you have heard from the beginning, you should walk in it. For many deceivers have gone out into the world who do not confess Jesus Christ as coming in the flesh. This is a deceiver and an antichrist. Not the antichrist, but an antichrist. Look to yourselves that we do not lose those things we worked for. Look to yourselves. Your most important and my most important activity is to look to our own spiritual vitality and health. How is your spiritual health today? How is your relationship with the Lord today? How are things between you and the Lord today? How important is the things of God in your life today? How anxious are you to come study God's Word on Sunday morning? Is church something you look forward to, or is it something you endure? What's your attitude? Verse 8, look to yourselves, John says, that we do not lose those things we have worked for. You can't lose your salvation, but you can not finish the race the way God would like you to. You could run out of gas before the finish line. Not that you wouldn't go to heaven, but you can lose your reward. Note it, if you would, verse 8. Look to yourselves that we do not lose those things we worked for, but that we may receive a full reward. Whoever transgresses, goes beyond, and does not abide in the doctrine of Christ, does not have God. When you go beyond the Bible, you leave God behind. When you go beyond the Bible, you leave God behind. This is what the Roman Catholic Church has done. They've left the Bible, and they've left God behind. It's startling today how many young people are converting to Catholicism. And the word transgresses means to go beyond or to go on ahead. And John says, if you go beyond the doctrine of Christ, you go without God. He who abides in the doctrine of Christ has both the Father and the Son. If anyone comes to you and does not bring this doctrine, this teaching, John says, do not receive him into your house, nor greet him. For he who greets him shares in his evil deeds. Having many things to write to you, I do not wish to do so with paper and ink, but I hope to come to you and speak face to face that our joy may be full. The children of your elect sister greet you. Amen. Well, today's the 51st anniversary of Calvary Bible Church, and it seems appropriate for us today to be looking at a letter that was written to a church family. John lived well up into his 90s, maybe 100, maybe 103, maybe 104. John was the last of the apostles to die. And when he writes this letter, it's about 90 AD. It's been 60 years since the death, resurrection of Jesus. Note it, if you would, in your text, John says, hi, it's the old man. It's the old man. John the Elder. John doesn't refer to himself as what we would refer to as an elder in a church. I don't think that's the word he's using here. He's just saying, hey, you know me. I'm the old guy. Everyone knew John, and everyone loved him. Everyone knew John, and everyone loved him. And John loved them. And when you love somebody, you want to tell them the truth. The most loving thing you can do is to speak the truth in love. The most loving thing you can do is to speak the truth in love. Now, Domitian, around 85, 86, was a Roman Caesar. He was the emperor of Rome, and he really increased the persecution of Christians. Persecution kind of ebbed and flowed. You remember the Roman Colosseum was not finished until late into the 60s, after the death of Nero. Paul probably never saw the Roman Colosseum. Today, millions of people go to Rome to see the Colosseum. But the Colosseum wasn't completed until the late 60s, and it was used to persecute Christians, and it was used for gladiators, and it was used to persecute Christians. Nero did kill a lot of Christians. He would kill an animal and wrap the Christians with the skins of the animal and then soak it in tar, and then he'd have a party in his courtyard, and he'd light the Christians on fire to illuminate the grounds. Nero, of course, was one of the emperors who killed a lot of Christians. As bad as Roman persecution became, and it did continue for three centuries, it wasn't until about 290, 310 before Christians were stopped being persecuted and killed. Constantine, he legalized Christianity, and it was probably the worst thing that ever happened to the church, but they stopped killing the Christians. And today, in the last 100 years, more Christians have died than in the first 300 years of the church's existence. John, however, is writing from Ephesus, probably. Ephesus was the major city in Asia Minor. And you'll remember that the seven letters in the book of Revelation are towns that are part of modern-day Turkey. And John knew that whole area like the back of his hand. Everybody in Christendom at the time, everybody in the church knew who John was, and especially those in Asia Minor. Note it, if you would, in your text, John says, "The elder to the elect lady and her children." I don't think John's talking about a woman here. I think he's talking probably about a church. And the feminine is used because that's not uncommon in literature to refer to a city or a group as in the feminine sense. Jerusalem is referred to in the feminine sense, and this is probably the elect lady is a local church, and the children are the believers in it. Not everybody who claims to be a Christian, of course, is a true child of God. Christian actually is a word that was used of the enemies of believers. In the New Testament, early Christians were not called Christians. They were called people of the way or believers. And we use the word Christian today, but really it's lost its meaning, because most everybody in Christendom claims to be a Christian, but only a fraction, sadly, have been saved by the grace of God. Note it, if you would, in your text, "To the elect lady and her children," John says, "whom I love in truth." And not only I, but also all those who have known the truth, because of the truth which abides in us and will be with us forever. John introduces himself as the elder. He writes to a congregation that he loves. John's 90 years old at the time, 85 years old at the time. John was a far cry from what developed over time with popes and bishops and cardinals and self-promoted preachers. John's important, but he doesn't act like he is. John's the last living apostle, but if you sat down with him, you'd never get that impression from him. He's not a pope, he's not a bishop, he's not a cardinal, he's not a self-promoted preacher who claimed to be important and wanted others to think they were. Don't be impressed with the preacher. In fact, the more you get to know them, the less you'll like them. It's true. The more you get to know them, the less you'll like them. Yeah, people ask me sometimes, on occasion, I had a lady stop by here last summer, and it's funny how people stop by on occasion, but she's the wife of a preacher, and she said to me, "Do you go to the preacher meetings?" And I said, "No, I don't like preachers." She said, "I don't either. She's married to one." I kind of liked her. She was an interesting lady. I think she truly knew the Lord. I think she did. But look at what John says. He just says, "the elder." You don't have to pretend God is looking for genuineness. And John was focused on the truth, and he was focused on love. John wasn't looking to impress people. John wasn't following what they wrote in the 70s, you know, how to influence people. John wasn't looking to manipulate anybody. He was interested in the truth, and he was interested in love, and he loved people, but he loved them enough to tell them the truth. John knew what many have forgotten. The church belongs to Jesus, and Jesus is the only important person in it. How important is the church? Well, it's very important because the church belongs to Jesus. The church belongs to Jesus. When I think of church, I think of Jesus. When I think of brothers and sisters in Christ, I think of people for whom Christ died. And the most important organization on the planet is the biblical church, God's children. It's interesting here, again, noted if you would, in verse 7, John said, John brings up what you hear me bring up on many occasions. What is that, class? Beware of false teachers. I've had people get mad at me over the years. I've told you some of the stories because I've warned people of false teachers. False teachers. Television is full of them. False teachers. And here it is in verse 7, many deceivers have gone out into the world. Paul mentioned it in Ephesus back in Acts chapter 20. And in 1 John, we mentioned it last week in chapter 2, verse 18. John says in chapter 2, verse 18, there's a lot of antichrists out there. We mentioned it last week that the devil's favorite topic is the Bible and religion. In John's day, it was a denial of the humanity of Christ. Note it if you would. In verse 7, many deceivers have gone out into the world who do not confess Jesus Christ is coming in the flesh. They denied the incarnation of Christ. Today, men deny the deity of Jesus. Today, men who claim to be evangelicals deny Genesis 1:1, creation and the creation week. There's men who claim to love the Lord who don't believe that God created the world as he said that he did. They say that you shouldn't take Genesis chapter 1 through 10 seriously. It's telling a story. It's not actually true. Well, even if you rip Genesis 1 through 10 out of your Bibles, you've got a problem because Exodus 20 is still there. And in verse 7, when God gave the Sabbath to Israel, and he did, the law was given to Israel, not the church, not the Gentiles. The law was given to Israel, not to the church, not to the Gentiles. But in giving the Sabbath to Israel, Exodus 20, verse 7, the Lord gives the reason why he did. He said, because in 7 days I created heaven and earth. Exodus 20, verse 7. And of course, John tells us in his wonderful gospel, John chapter 1, 1 to 3, that everything was created by Christ. All things were created by him, for him, through him. John's interested in the truth. Note it if you would. He says we need to know the truth. Look at it if you would. Verse 1, he says, whom I love in the truth, who've known the truth, because of the truth which abides in us and will be with us forever. The truth is God Himself. God is truth. And He doesn't change. It doesn't matter what people think, what people believe. It doesn't matter what people suggest. When it comes to truth, God defines it. When it comes to love, God defines it. It's a problem today because people don't want the truth. They want their own truth. They don't want the truth. Note it if you do, note it if you would, verse 3, grace, mercy, and peace will be with you from God the Father and from the Lord Jesus Christ, the Son of the Father, in truth and love. What do you get from the truth? Look at it if you would, verse 3, you get grace, mercy, and peace. The name Irene comes from the Greek word for peace. Irenic, Irene, serenity, peace. There it is. If you're looking for grace, grace is God's care. Note it if you would. God's blessings, God's favor, you've got to stick with the truth. If you're looking for eleos, mercy, compassion, you got to stick with the truth and love. Look at verse 3. Grace, God's blessings, mercy, God's compassion, God's care, and Irene, peace, which somebody defined as inner harmony and tranquility, are enjoyed in an atmosphere where truth and love are in control. Where you find truth and love, you find grace, God's blessing, mercy, God's compassion in your time of suffering. In your time of anxiety, you'll find peace, inner tranquility, inner harmony, where truth and love are in control. You see, dear friend, the Bible is not just something to put on your coffee table. It's something to put in your life, in your heart, in your mind. What did the Lord tell Isaiah? Isaiah lived through some terrible times. He said, I will keep him in perfect peace whose mind is stayed on thee, for he trusts in me. Here, John says, what you and I need more than anything else is the truth of God's word and real and genuine love. Real and genuine love. What makes a great church? Well, here it is, truth and love. You can have a great show, but if the truth isn't there, you don't have a great church. You can have a great worship band, worship praise team. You can have a lot of things going on, but if there's no truth there, you don't have a great church. Remember back in the 80s, the Crystal Cathedral with the preacher down at the Crystal Cathedral. What was his name? Do you remember? Schuller, Robert Schuller. Robert Schuller left the truth and went after other things. And the Church of Positive Thinking went bankrupt and was sold to the Catholics, as I recall. The Catholics bought it. Yeah, Robert Schuller, he left the Bible, left the truth. He drew a great crowd, had a wonderful television audience. Everybody loved Robert Schuller, but the Bible wasn't being taught. been preached. Truth wasn't there, and real love wasn't there either. It was a horrible event during one of their Easter celebrations. The man in charge of the music took his life in the church itself. Horrible event.
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0: It's Crazy Money Day. 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

In a recent rereading of the New Testament Gospels, I was struck by how much of the teaching and training Jesus did with his disciples occurred as they walked from town to town or merely went about their daily activities. Similarly, Jesus longs for us today to simply walk with him, to include him in our lives regularly and continually. Stay with us today as we focus on how to do that. We'll be right back.

Welcome back to Psalm 95, the radio outreach ministry of the National Christian Choir from the greater metropolitan area surrounding our nation's capital. I'm Kathy Bowman, your host for this weekly time of worship featuring scripture, commentary, and the inspiring music of the choir, all designed to encourage you in your faith journey. And I'm delighted that you found time today to join me here as we look at what it means to consistently walk with Christ. It seems like an overstatement of the obvious to say that believers need to cultivate a consistent walk with the Lord. But having spent all my life as a churchgoer and several decades in ministry, I've observed that not everyone realizes how important it is to have a consistent, perseverant, eager desire to know Christ more, to live lives pleasing to Him, and to pursue a daily close communion with Him. I know people who feel that going to church once a week is the extent of their obligation, if you will, to being a Christian. But as many of us know, that's just the beginning. When Jesus began His ministry, He called disciples to follow Him. And He extends that same invitation to each of us today, to come to Him just as we are, and then to take up our cross and follow Him.

Throughout the accounts of Jesus' earthly ministry, we see moments that were spent teaching and training his disciples as they simply went about their daily activities. Yes, there were times when he taught the multitudes, but often Jesus demonstrated the gospel in practical ways as he healed those who were sick, cast out demons, encountered those with great faith, and calmed a storm. He explained that old religious concepts would need to change using the parable of the old and new wineskins, and he shared the need for those who were willing to help spread the gospel by explaining that the harvest was great, but workers were few. Important principles of the kingdom were passed along as they simply went about their day.

case you've just tuned in, you're listening to Psalm 95, the global broadcast ministry of the National Christian Choir from the greater Washington, D.C., Baltimore area. I'm your host, Kathy Bowman, and I'm so glad you could join me today as we zero in on the importance of our daily walk with the Lord. Just as Jesus taught his disciples as they walked from place to place and went about the normal activities of their day, so he wants to teach us and help us understand his ways as we simply go through our daily routines. But here's the catch. We have to be listening. We have to be looking for what he wants us to see. We have to have spirits that are attuned to his. Our minds need to be focused on how his word can be brought to bear in our lives. It's not merely the setting aside of time for prayer and Bible reading. Yes, it's that too, but it's more of a God-conscious

One of the scriptures I came across during my study for this broadcast gives great insight into the process of walking with Christ and is extremely comforting when understood properly. I'm talking about Matthew 11:29, a very familiar verse which says, "Take my yoke upon you and learn from me, for I am gentle and humble in heart, and you will find rest for your souls." I always pictured Christ putting a yoke upon us and leading us along as a handler or driver might do with a team of oxen. But upon further reflection, the words "my yoke" could mean that Christ was in the yoke with us. We were being yoked together with him. In studying the process of training oxen, I learned that it's common practice to place a stronger, more well-trained ox in a yoke with a newer, less experienced ox. As they work together, the newer ox learns from the experienced one. What a beautiful picture when transposed to the relationship between Jesus and us. As we walk and work with him, we learn from him because he's right there with us, and in all honesty, doing most of the heavy lifting when it comes to the relationship. I also love the way this verse is expressed in the Message Bible. It says, "Walk with me and work with me. Watch how I do it." That's the kind of relationship we should all desire to have with Christ.

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Every day, our friends at WSEB bring programs like Turning Point into your community. 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So take a moment right now, won't you, to consider what the Lord would have you to do.

0: 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Hello, this is Chuck Swindoll. I notice that most of us are pretty good at extending grace when it comes to evangelism. For instance, we don't care if they blow smoke in our faces while we witness to them. We kind of cough and keep on sharing Christ with them. But we sure don't have much wobble room once they come to the Savior. Hey, he better not blow smoke in my face, not if he claims to be a Christian. Wait a minute. Why not? Is everything automatically cleaned up when a person is saved? Was that true for you? Well, me neither. It's time to extend grace to others, others in the family of God.
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Lord, we know that it was only because of your grace that America was founded and freedom of worship was the reason back then. We ask, O Lord, that you would forgive us of our sins and heal our land and protect us from our enemies. O Lord,